was his way of telling the fans, I think I'm okay. It debuted at number 4 on the Billboard charts back when that was the measuring stick. I've played a bunch of tunes from this on the show, and I'll go a bit deeper. I'll start with Leave Me Like You Found Me. It's the Weekly Wedge of Wilco as we celebrate Sky Blue Sky, only here on Americanorama.

Wrapping up this week's Wedge of Wilco, Sky Blue Sky, released May 15th, 2007. The rocker Let's Not Get Carried Away right there, not on the original CD, but popped up on the Sky Blue Sky bonus EP that they released on their website, as well as the Sky Blue Sky Tour Edition CD as well. On and on before that, the last song on the record, I just added that to my Funeral Jams playlist. Yes, you know I'm not leaving the music at my funeral to chance. Is that morbid? Well, I'm a producer. After all, I must control that. And I started with Leave Me Like You Found Me, all from Sky Blue Sky, released May 15th, 2007. And it's one of those records that if you're new to Wilco, I say start with that one. It's kind of in the middle of their career, and it's just a good jumping off point for a new Wilco fan, Sky Blue Sky. The Weekly Wedge, only here every week on Americanorama. Coming up this next hour, Joshua Ray Walker, Elon Jewell, Dave Edmonds, and more. Pete Yorn is back with new music. He has a new record, All the Beauty, coming out in July. He said something that really resonated with me. He said, quote, "The world can feel pretty bleak if you let it. I think making this record was partly about choosing to notice the beauty anyway," unquote. I agree. I think that goes hand in hand with me saying art will win. Here's the title track, new Pete Yorn, All the Beauty on Americanorama.

Waylon and Willie, good-hearted woman. Carolina chocolate drops covering blue cantrells, hit 'em up style, works perfectly. Buddy and Julie Miller in the throes, and new from Pete Yorn, All the Beauty. Plenty of beauties that I pick for you every week here on the show. Joshua Ray Walker has been battling cancer these last couple years. He's also attempting to lose 200 pounds along his recovery route. And he's logging it all daily on social media. I appreciate the honesty. And I appreciate his music. Here's the new one, Shoot Me Straight, new Joshua Ray Walker on Americana-rama.

originally written by Woody Guthrie. Elon Jules, version of Deportee. That song just stands the test of time, unfortunately, here in 2026. The latest from Elon. She's taken a bit of a break from being on the road, but wanted to get that out for the times. Caleb Cottle gave us Slow Growth, Chuck Prophet, Your Skin from a couple years back, and new music from Joshua Ray Walker, Shoot Me Straight. Time now for the Master of Space and Time, my weekly homage to Mr. Leon Russell right now. Leon's first releases under his own name came in 1964 as he sold two songs to Herb Alpert for $500. Leon would go on to play on Herb's A Taste of Honey and Whipped Cream, among others. Two of my favorites, not just tracks, but in real life, Honey and Whipped Cream. Yes, please. Leon played with the biggest stars in 63 and 64 before heading out on his own, including Jan and Dean. Yes, Leon is even on Surf Records. This one released May 17th, 1963 at Surf City. Leon Russell with Jan and Dean this week on Americanorama.

The one and only Patsy Cline on Americanorama, walking after midnight. Dr. John gave us right place, wrong time. I have that 45 somewhere around here. And this week's master of space and time, Leon Russell on keys for Surf City by Jan and Dean, released 1963. Leon played on so much stuff, thus this weekly spotlight. Probably didn't know that he played surf music. I'm Mike Joshua. That's going to wrap up this week's show. Be the change out there. Small steps lead to bigger ones. I appreciate your efforts out there everywhere. One of those efforts is a monthly protest music teach out that happens in Somerville, Mass. That's outside Cambridge at a place called The Burren, which has been a local music hangout for many, many years. They host a monthly music show and teach out, bringing like-minded people together. So many great Boston bands have played over the last few months. They have five artists every month backed up by a house band called the Paid Protesters. That action continues every month and not only supports causes both local and national, but gets artists to talk and plan and collaborate and listen to each other. It's a fantastic thing. And if you remember a Boston band called O Positive, Dave Herlihy led that band. He was one of the guests at the Burren, and he unveiled this track when he played. He just released it as a single. That's where I'm going to leave you. It's called Good Trouble from Boston's Dave Herlihy. I'm Mike Joshua, and I'll see you on the next Americanorama. Bye-bye.

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1: 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I'm Jenny O'Connor, your host of Off the Charts, the show where I give you my favorites from this week's Americana and college radio charts. This week we have artists like Monrovia and Cat Clyde, along with Sweet Pill and Weird Nightmare, which both sound like band names from a random word generator. First up, we're starting with the Americana charts. This is Teddy Thompson at number 47 with So This Is Heartache.

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You just heard Dwayne Betts with Donda Houston. Before that was Caleb Caudill with Slow Growth. And that came after Taj Mahal and the Phantom Blues Band with Time. And Teddy Thompson at the top of the set with So This Is Heartache. Continuing on, we have a song off of Monrovia's newest album titled Bloodline. Bloodline is an album that kind of seems like a peek into Monrovia's diary. He was born in Liberia during its civil war and was adopted into this white American family when he was young. So his music a lot of the time is exploring themes of war or immigration or self-discovery. And they're very personal. So this song is one of my favorites. It's called Heavy Foot by Monrovia.

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I'm Jenny O'Connor, your host of Off the Charts, sponsored by Malibu Surf Shop. You just heard number 23, Taylor Honeycutt and John Moreland with Did We Forget About Love? That came after his Golden Messenger's Off the Charts debut with In the Middle of It. And we started with number 3 on the charts, Monrovia with Heavy Foot. And now we're halfway through the show, which means it's time for Off the Cuff. This is a segment where I spin a wheel to get a random number and compare those songs from that spot on both the Americana and college radio charts. This week, we have number 14. At number 14 on the Americana charts, we have Cat Clyde with Man's World, which we've heard before. And on the college radio charts, we have a new one. This is Sun Little with his song Rabbit. Here's Cat Clyde.

You just heard Sun Little Song Rabbit and Cat Clyde's Man's World, both at number 14 on their respective charts. Now, remember, if you need a refresher on any of the songs you hear on today's episode of Off the Charts, you can go to delmarvapublicmedia.org and go to the Homegrown Shows tab to find all previous episodes and set lists of Off the Charts. Now that we've got that covered, we're moving into college radio chart territory. This next one is from an album that came out a couple months ago. It came out at the end of February. This artist has been solid on the charts for a good long while. This is Buck Meek with Ring of Fire.

You're listening to Off the Charts with support from Malibu Surf Shop in Ocean City. We got some new artists in here this week. That last one was Mise en Scene, the indie garage rock band from Winnipeg, California. That was their song, I Confess. Before that was Arlo Parks, one of their more chill songs called Blue Disco. Before that was Status Non-Status with their song Good Enough. And the set was started with Ring of Fire by Buck Meek. And now, we're getting into the angstier college radio charts, okay? Bear with me. Starting with Sweet Pill at number 4 on the charts. I'm going to preface all of these ahead of time because this is going to take us right to the end of the hour. So we have Glow by Sweet Pill, who's one of my recent favorites. After that, you'll hear Glady with Push Me Down. After that, you'll hear Might See You There by Weird Nightmare. And part of a song from number 2 on the charts, it's a band called Cootie Catcher and their song Straight Drop. Starting off, this is number 4 on the college radio charts, Sweet Pill.

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0: Hush. 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
1: Yellow. Bostitch from Salad Pleasure, 1980. Bostitch, named for that hefty steel stapler found by the hundreds in every office tower. It was the song that broke through from their debut, not in their native Switzerland, but in the United States. This was pre-sampler, done on synthesizers and with tape loops, strips of audio tape cut with a razor. The size of the loop and the speed of the spin determined the rhythm. Bits of Bostitch can be heard on a number of classic Detroit techno tracks. Yellow, Bostitch, from Salad Pleasure, Ralph Records, 1980. Synth pop, nonstop, I'm Patrick. You will hear Front 242, Yacht, new music out of Portland and Berlin, Echeberry.
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Orkis, O-R-K-I-S, Sanctuary, new single from the Portland duo. They don't play out of town a whole lot, unfortunately. In addition to some singles, they have one album released 4 years ago, Orkis, Sanctuary. Front 242, Take One from 83, Echaberil, La Dame en Rouge, synth pop nonstop.

0: Gunnar Kunyer, Kes, the latest single from the Turkish artist raised in Berlin. She has two albums to her credit and a master's degree in economics and engineering. Gunnar Kunyer, Jean-Michel Jarre with Oxygen, Yacht, their version of Sparks' Popularity, and Portray Head's Elaborate Dummy from 85. Synth pop nonstop. I am Patrick. This Hamburg band were mostly ignored in their home country, but broke out in Sweden, recording in three languages. Bal Pare.
1: Synth pop nonstop.

The sensational Creed Nocturnal Operations. The sensational Creed were a duo closely associated with the Associates, whose singer Billy McKenzie can be heard on this single. It's the only release from the sensational Creed, technically. It did come out in 1981, originally under a different name. Half the band ended up joining the Associates, and the other half did some other things, like singing on Big Country's debut album. The sensational Creed, Nocturnal Operations. La Merte, a game called Tarot from 2015, and Bal Pare, 1982. Synth pop, nonstop.

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0: 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This is Cafe Chill.
1: That's right, you are tuned in to Cafe Chill. Your host Seth here once again, and as always, bringing you some lovely sounds for you to sit back and hang out to. A lot of different stuff on the board today. A little bit of Hello Meteor. Some sounds off of the On World Ordinary Nights release from 2026. A little bit of Elysia in here as well, because I have been loving this sort of Frutiger era sound that I discovered within the last couple of years. Taking it back a little ways with some William French later on, and a whole lot more. So I hope you enjoy all these different sounds. You're hanging out here at Cafe Chill.

0: Your home for chill and down-tempo music. This is Cafe Chill.
1: That's right. You were tuned in to Cafe Chill as we bring you so many different types of sounds in this hour of the show. That's right. We're going to be ranging everywhere from much more lighthearted pop instrumentals to some very slow, maybe even looping sounds to meander to. We're even going to get a little bit more loose with some Memotone and Souche later on, a song that I seem to rediscover once every couple of years or so, but I just love it. It seems to fit really well here on the show, while also proving that things don't always have to be exact and perfect, and they can be much more human. You know, I know that's something a lot of people have been looking for much more recently, especially when it comes to art and everything over the last several years. That's been a huge within so many circles. So we try here. It's getting harder to tell, but it's still, you can pick it out. All right, let's get some music rolling your way. A little bit of You, Us, We, Them. My name's Seth, and you're hanging out here at Cafe Chill.

0: This is Cafe Chill.
1: Cafe Chill. Coming out of those lovely, familiar sounds of Emancipator and Nine Theory with the song Tangerine Sour. That's from the 1,000 Clouds EP released back in 2020, a song that I go back to frequently. It's so weird having such a love for a song, but then remembering the era that that song came out, or even that whole EP. They're very conflicting in many ways. We had a little bit of DK back there with a short one titled High on the Sea from the album Island of Dreams, released in 2016. DK, very reminiscent of Donkey Kong with that music, which I appreciate so very much. I just think it's super fun. Traveling three songs back for you, a little bit of Brother Tiger in there. I said it as two words, it's one word, Brother Tiger. The song Outer Zone from 2024. A little bit of A Soul Mechanic taking us back to the very early days of this show with the single Flight. And then we opened up that set with a little bit of You, Us, We, Them. That's the song Overwhelmed from the release titled Ghost of Los Angeles that came out in 2024. If you're ever looking for some more dramatic sounds, I would highly recommend checking out a bit more of You, Us, We, Them's catalog. I find it really helps set that tone. You can pretty much hit any song in there and you'll be set. Alright, let's move into something quite lighthearted and a little bouncy, I suppose. Some teen days coming your way. You're listening to Cafe Chill.

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1: Cafe Chill. Coming out of those romantic and longing sounds of Memotone and Sush. That's a song, Roofwalker, from the release called Memoosh. Of course, just throwing both their names together. It is fun to say, though, so I don't blame them. That was released all the way back in 2014. It's kind of hard to believe that it's been that long. We used to play quite a bit of Sush here on the show, including some remixes that were done by other artists that we know, including Shigeto, and I think I've still got that one deep in the library somewhere, so I'm gonna have to dig that up one of these days. It was a very beautiful track. I remember asking Zach for a lossless file of it, and he said he didn't have one, so I had to go hit up Sush just to get our hands on it.
2: Yeah.
1: Two songs back, a little bit of William French in there, the song Heart from the Entity EP. Some Hello Meteor gracing us with some of his sounds. The song Community Corporate from the 2026 release On World Ordinary Nights. Not the only release of the year. Again, Hello Meteor puts out a lot of music. Artist Elysia back there with Offline Forever from the Dream OS release that came out in 25. As did the song that opened up that set, a little bit of Teen Days, the song Shoreline from Splashes of Color. A lot of artists we know, a lot of artists that are relatively new to us here. Again, that Elysia track is something that I just think is super fun. Takes me back to like the mid-2000s or so. That's right, if you're an older person like me, nostalgia for the 2000s is now here. You've been warned. All right, a little bit of Fuji coming your way. My name's Seth. You're hanging out at Cafe Chill.

Cafe Chill. You just heard the sounds of Tycho, the track Outer Sunset from the album Simulcast, released all the way back in 2020. All the way back in 2020. A little bit of Youth 83 and Four Hill back there, the single titled Currents. A bit of Upusen, or Yupusen, the song Phone Call from the release Birds that came out in 2022, and that was my introduction to Upusen's music, and I really enjoyed it. Very crisp, chillwave, synthwave sound. And then some Fuji back there with two eyes, the song Fredward Red, R-E-D-D-E, off of the EP titled EP Tape 3. Thank you so very much for tuning in to Cafe Chill and hanging out with us here. This show is produced by myself, Seth, and our executive producer is Richard J. Dalton. You can visit us online at cafechill.org. 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
2: This is Bird Note. With today's mobile apps and sound libraries, it's never been easier to listen to birds on demand. But that wasn't always the case. Back in the 1920s, Cornell ornithology professor Arthur Allen wanted to help his students learn bird calls in the classroom. But back then, bird recordings were practically non-existent. Fortunately, this was the era of the first talking films, and a prominent production company enlisted Arthur's help to jazz up their movies with bird recordings. Arthur and the production team hauled their clunky gear to the woods near Cayuga Lake, but the noisy equipment kept scaring away the birds. Eventually, it occurred to Arthur to put just the microphone near a perch popular with song sparrows and leave the rest of the gear out of view. In the dawn hours of May 18th, 1929, a little brown bird made history. That day, Arthur and his team recorded a song sparrow, house wren, and rose-breasted grosbeak. With today's high-tech recording tools, bioacoustics researchers can eavesdrop on whales underwater, bats in the air, and more than 11,000 bird species found around the world. And it all started with a song sparrow. For Bird Note, I'm Mark Bramhill.
3: Good morning, May Martinez. The St. Louis Cardinals got a boost of energy Friday when a group of college kids took off their shirts to help rally the team against the Kansas City Royals. By the time the Cardinals won in the 11th, it was a bare-chested craze because people sitting near them also joined in. The Cardinals manager loved it so much so he bought them tickets to return for more shirt-free energy, and they won the next game. The streak ended on Sunday. No word if everyone has their shirts back on. It's Morning Edition.
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5: The city of Salisbury has decided to end the Maryland Folk Festival, citing financial concerns. This is Don Rush. It began as the National Folk Festival back in 2018 and has drawn thousands, along with a major economic impact on local businesses. To get some perspective on this endeavor, we sat down with Mike Dunn, president and CEO of the Greater Salisbury Committee.
6: I wouldn't say that I was surprised. There had been hints that the Maryland Folk Festival might not be able to move forward or might not move forward. So while I did not know the exact time and the date that it was released, I was surprised as anyone else, but it did not come as a surprise. I think it came, however, as a disappointment. I think there has been a collective sense of disappointment in the community that the folk festival has to go away.
5: What do you make of the rationale that the city simply can't afford it?
6: You know, Don, let me say that going back to the first year of the National Folk Festival, in my role with the Greater Salisbury Committee, I had the privilege of being on the first fundraising committee. We had to raise about $700,000 in those first couple of years. That's not an insignificant amount in a community our size. And thanks to the enthusiastic support of the Henson Foundation and the Purdue Foundation and Pohanka and Avery Hall, and thanks to really sizable grants from the National Endowment for the Arts and the Maryland State Arts Council, et cetera, and then a whole bunch of $5,000 and $10,000 and $25,000 contributions, we did a nice job. And of course, the city of Salisbury. So even at the beginning, the methodology by which a community our size, it was a daunting challenge. And so the sustainability of going back to those fabulous local philanthropic folk, you kind of can't go back into that well each and every year.
5: What do you think that certainly the National Folk Festival, even the Maryland Folk Festival, meant to this community?
6: Well, Don, I can remember, as I know you can, and Delmarva Public Media, you guys were a big part of it. I can remember that very first night, opening night, if you will. You might remember the first weekend of the National Folk Festival. I don't know if we've ever had more rain than a three-day stretch. But on that Friday, everything started on Friday night. Governor Hogan was here. The Greater Salisbury Committee, our conference room. We were probably in fire code violation because the opening party was supposed to be outdoors, but at the very last minute, it was brought inside and they called us at like 4 p.m. The mood in that room, it was electric. And I can remember myself thinking, I wonder if people are going to actually show up for this thing. And we walk outside, and there's the governor and the mayor and, you know, whatever, a couple hundred people. We turn the corner on Main Street to the main stage, and oh my gosh, there were 1,000 people there. And it was, again, I keep using the word electric.
5: Mike Dunn, president and CEO of the Greater Salisbury Committee on the end of the Maryland Folk Festival. The full interview can be heard on this Friday's Delmarva Today at noon on WSDL and WESM. 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
1: This is Deborah Lou Harder for the Metropolitan Opera. 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We'll bring you perennial favorites like Carmen, Don Giovanni, Tristan und Isolde, as well as less performed classics such as I Puritani, Porgy and Bess, Eugene Onegin, plus the Met premieres of powerful operas by Mason Bates, Kaija Saariaho, and Gabriella Elena Frank, featuring the world's greatest voices and the incomparable Met Orchestra and Chorus. We'll also revisit some historic performances with our Artist Choice series and our popular Listener's Choice. It all begins on December 6th with La Boheme on the Robert K. Johnson Foundation Metropolitan Opera International Radio Network.
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2: 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With today's mobile apps and sound libraries, it's never been easier to listen to birds on demand. But that wasn't always the case. Back in the 1920s, Cornell ornithology professor Arthur Allen wanted to help his students learn bird calls in the classroom. But back then, bird recordings were practically non-existent. Fortunately, this was the era of the first talking films, and a prominent production company enlisted Arthur's help to jazz up their movies with bird recordings. Arthur and the production team hauled their clunky gear to the woods near Cayuga Lake, but the noisy equipment kept scaring away the birds. Eventually, it occurred to Arthur to put just the microphone near a perch popular with song sparrows and leave the rest of the gear out of view. In the dawn hours of May 18th, 1929, a little brown bird made history. That day, Arthur and his team recorded a song sparrow, house wren, and rose-breasted grosbeak. With today's high-tech recording tools, bioacoustics researchers can eavesdrop on whales underwater, bats in the air, and more than 11,000 bird species found around the world. And it all started with a song sparrow. For Bird Note, I'm Mark Bramhill.
3: Good morning, May Martinez. The St. Louis Cardinals got a boost of energy Friday when a group of college kids took off their shirts to help rally the team against the Kansas City Royals. By the time the Cardinals won in the 11th, it was a bare-chested craze because people sitting near them also joined in. The Cardinals manager loved it so much, so he bought them tickets to return for more shirt-free energy, and they won the next game. The streak ended on Sunday. No word if everyone has their shirts back on. It's Morning Edition.
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1: The city of Salisbury has decided to end the Maryland Folk Festival, citing financial concerns. This is Don Rush. Began as the National Folk Festival back in 2018 and has drawn thousands along with a major economic impact on local businesses. To get some perspective on this endeavor, we sat down with Mike Dunn, president and CEO of the Greater Salisbury Committee.
5: I wouldn't say that I was surprised. There had been hints that the Maryland Folk Festival might not be able to move forward or might not move forward. So while I did not know the exact time and the date that it was released, I was surprised as anyone else, but it did not come as a surprise. I think it came, however, as a disappointment. I think there has been a collective sense of disappointment in the community that the folk festival has to go away.
1: What do you make of the rationale that the city simply can't afford it?
5: You know, Don, let me say that going back to the first year of the National Folk Festival, in my role with the Greater Salisbury Committee, I had the privilege of being on the first fundraising committee. We had to raise about $700,000 in those first couple of years. That's not an insignificant amount in a community our size. And thanks to the enthusiastic support of the Henson Foundation and the Purdue Foundation and Pohanka and Avery Hall, and thanks to really sizable grants from the National Endowment for the Arts and the Maryland State Arts Council, et cetera, and then a whole bunch of $5,000 and $10,000 and $25,000 contributions, we did a nice job. And of course, the city of Salisbury. So even at the beginning, the methodology by which a community our size, it was a daunting challenge. And so the sustainability of going back to those fabulous local philanthropic folk, you kind of can't go back into that well each and every year.
1: What do you think that certainly the National Folk Festival, even the Maryland Folk Festival, meant to this community?
5: Well, Don, I can remember, as I know you can, and Delmarva Public Media, you guys were a big part of it. I can remember that very first night, opening night, if you will. You might remember the first weekend of the National Folk Festival. I don't know if we've ever had more rain than a three-day stretch. But on that Friday, everything started on Friday night. Governor Hogan was here. The Greater Salisbury Committee, our conference room. We were probably in fire code violation because the opening party was supposed to be outdoors, but at the very last minute, it was brought inside and they called us at like 4 p.m. The mood in that room, it was electric. And I can remember myself thinking, I wonder if people are going to actually show up for this thing. And we walked outside, and there's the governor and the mayor and, you know, whatever, a couple hundred people. We turned the corner on Main Street to the main stage, and oh my gosh, there were 1,000 people there. And it was, again, I keep using the word electric.
1: Mike Dunn, President and CEO of the Greater Salisbury Committee on the end of the Maryland Folk Festival. The full interview can be heard on this Friday's Delmarva Today at noon on WSDL and WESM. This is Don Rush for Delmarva Public Media.

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0: I'm Chris Boyd. Up next on Think, the first class of students to have had access to ChatGPT all throughout college are graduating this month. Are they ready to work?
1: There's a lot of risk if you have not spent the time really learning how to ask good questions, think critically about a problem in front of you, go and be uncomfortable and make it to the second, third, fourth attempt at a solution to a problem that you're going to have a hard time in the workforce.
0: We'll talk about how AI has changed the undergrad experience at elite and less selective institutions, reducing the burden of many assignments and the confidence boost that comes with completing them. And we'll hear how employers are scrambling to detect prospective hires using AI to cheat their way through interviews. Our conversation starts after a short break.
2: Live from NPR News in Washington, I'm Korva Coleman. Russian authorities say Ukrainian drones killed four people in Russia and injured a dozen others. There were some strikes on Moscow. NPR's Charles Maines reports this was one of the largest Ukrainian strikes on Moscow since Russia launched its full-scale invasion more than 4 years ago.
3: Russia's defense ministry said its air defenses shot down more than 500 drones in over a dozen regions, and in Moscow, flashes from the intercepts peppered the night sky. Still, the Ukrainian drones struck several high-rise buildings on the outskirts of the capital, with India's embassy in Moscow confirming that one of the victims was an Indian national. Separately, Moscow's mayor, Sergei Sobyanin, confirmed the drone struck near an oil and gas refinery, injuring several workers. Ukrainian President Volodymyr Zelensky said the attacks were entirely justified, given last week's Russian missile and drone attacks on Kyiv that killed two dozen and injured scores more. Zelensky also promised the attacks would continue. Charles Maines, NPR News.
2: A federal jury in California will start deliberating a case today pitting two billionaires against each other. Elon Musk is suing artificial intelligence company OpenAI and its CEO, Sam Altman. Musk claims they violated a promise to make OpenAI serve humanity and are instead working for wealth. Musk quit OpenAI and has launched his own AI rival. Altman and OpenAI's president, Greg Brockman, say Musk is jealous. NPR's John Ruwich has more.
4: The nine-person jury is an advisory jury, and U.S. District Judge Yvonne Gonzalez-Rogers will make the ultimate call, although she said she's likely to follow the jury's lead. If Altman and OpenAI are found liable, there could be big changes. Musk wants a rollback of the for-profit company. He wants up to about $150 billion in gains that are linked to that company to be put into OpenAI's nonprofit foundation. And he wants Altman and Brockman ousted from their leadership roles.
2: NPR's John Ruwich reporting. Trump Mobile says its smartphones are beginning to ship to customers nearly a year after the company first began taking orders. NPR's Windsor Johnston reports questions remain about the devices and promises behind them.
5: The gold-colored T1 smartphone was initially promoted as made in the USA, but that language was later dropped after analysts questioned whether the phones were actually manufactured domestically. Tech analyst Avi Greengart says he still has questions.
6: How many people are looking to get a Trump-branded generic Android phone? The second question is more, what promises have they made and how are they filling those promises in terms of how American it is?
5: Trump Mobile tells NPR current phones are assembled in the U.S. while future models will use more American-made parts. The company also updated its pre-ordered terms, saying $100 deposits did not guarantee customers would receive a phone. Windsor Johnston, NPR News.
2: This is NPR. The U.S. military says that in cooperation with the Nigerian government, it has struck more sites belonging to ISIS militants in northeastern Nigeria. The U.S. and Nigeria carried out two separate strikes over the weekend. Nigeria has been facing insurgent attacks by ISIS and Boko Haram fighters for years. Human rights groups say that in previous airstrikes, Nigeria has also killed numerous civilians. The Nigerian government denies the accusation. Louisiana Republican Governor Jeff Landry is visiting Greenland. He's there as President Trump's special envoy. Landry will attend a business conference. Trump has been demanding control of the world's largest island, but it's run by an autonomous government within Denmark. Greenlandic officials have repeatedly insisted their territory is not for sale or colonization. Three suspects are in custody in Austin, Texas. That's after a dozen shootings and multiple car thefts across the city over the weekend. From member station KUT, Luz Moreno Lozano has more.
7: Austin Police Chief Lisa Davis says the shootings began around 4 p.m. Saturday and continued into Sunday. At least four people were injured, one with serious injuries. The incident spurred shelter-in-place orders across parts of Austin Sunday afternoon. Davis says the shootings appear to be random.
8: I don't know what a motive is. I don't know what motive would drive anybody to come and drive around senselessly in this city and in multiple parts of the city shooting.
7: Davis says this is still an active investigation and police hope to learn more in the coming days. I'm Luz Moreno-Lozano in Austin.
2: It's NPR.
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10: 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Ample sunshine expected today, with daytime highs approaching 93. Winds out of the southwest, 8 to 15 miles an hour. Tonight, lows around 70. Bright sunshine expected. Tomorrow, highs level off around 93. And that's a look at your forecast from Delmarva Public Media. I'm meteorologist Derek Height. Right now, 74.
0: Lots of college campuses have big lawns with walkways meant to keep everybody from trampling things. But as a species, we are primed to look for the easiest, most efficient way of doing stuff. And if that pavement is not laid in the most direct line between popular destinations, everybody ignores it and cuts across the grass instead, forming a trail that landscape architects call a desire path. And while the physical shortcuts might change the look of a campus over time, intellectual shortcuts are changing the entire experience of higher education. From KERA in Dallas, this is Think. I'm Chris Boyd. The university undergraduates who will receive their diplomas this month have had access to ChatGPT since the fall of their freshman year, and by all accounts, they have made extensive use of artificial intelligence to get through college. Some have used the tech as a study aid. Some have used it to do their assignments for them. And as my guest has learned, one outcome of all this is that nobody, not professors or prospective employers or even graduating students themselves, nobody is entirely clear on what these young people are capable of. Amanda Hoover is a senior correspondent covering the tech industry at Business Insider, where you can read her article, Meet the Graduating Class of College GPT. Amanda, welcome to Think.
1: Thanks so much for having me.
0: So you open here by writing about a student who built this AI tool called Einstein. And Einstein could pretty convincingly perform as a student. What could this thing do?
1: Yeah, he actually has graduated a couple of years ago. So this was kind of a fun project, I think, for him looking back, or that he had originally built for a friend who was still in college. But basically what he says, he's now shut down the tool, is that Einstein could, if you gave it your username and password, log into Canvas, which is an ed tech platform, you know, where professors upload lecture slides, possibly exams, you know, syllabus, things of that nature. And it could complete online assignments. As professors have put more and more things online, obviously the significance of platforms like this has grown. And what this tool really showed was you didn't necessarily know anymore at all if students were the ones completing work that happens virtually like this.
0: So the young man who built this tool swears it was meant to be a joke and not something that anybody would actually use, but it seems like many, many people actually tried, right?
1: Yeah, he told me many people did try, but he did clarify that, you know, on his end when he was seeing who was signing up, it wasn't so much that it was 100,000 students trying to cheat. I'm sure there were some people interested in it for that, but it was a lot of people in academia signing up who wanted to see what this could do and were worried about what it could do.
0: How did the exercise change the way this guy who made this tool thought about higher education?
1: Yeah, he told me that it really shifted how he thinks about the value of education, higher education, you know, what coursework should look like. Obviously, he's not a professor, that's not up to him, but I think he had the same experience a lot of people are having when we think about, you know, what is the value of college? How should it be conducted, how can colleges and professors still ensure that young people are getting the value of critical thinking skills paired with workplace readiness, which probably does involve some education with AI, but just where does that line fall? And that's really been an evolving question ever since ChatGPT became widely available at the end of 2022.
0: Yeah, I mean, the other evolving question is, if AI can do pretty much all of the tasks required to earn a college degree, including monitoring, you know, lectures and taking notes of some kind and producing work that reflects that, will AI also be unleashed to do all the tasks assigned to workers with degrees?
1: That's a huge anxiety for, I think, all of the white-collar workforce. But you really do have to think about it, particularly for young people. Already so much that was done as entry-level tasks, when you look at junior software engineers, even people, you know, outside of tech but in the white-collar workforce, you know, maybe it was maintaining systems, scheduling meetings, taking meeting notes. You know, these are lots of ways that people have come into the workforce. And really, by doing kind of at times mundane, repetitive tasks, that's been how they learn how office culture works, what the responsibilities of jobs are. When people are so new to the workforce, these types of tasks have been really important in, one, providing them with jobs that are entry level, but two, giving them a feel for what it means to work. And as AI is taking over so many of those things, it does start to shift and change how young people are looking at the job market and what an entry role job even is.
0: The impetus for this article is that this year's crop of undergrads walking the stage is the first to have had access to ChatGPT and similar platforms for their entire college career. What did you learn about how much these students have used it?
1: Yes, I spoke to several students who were young people that were very cognizant of trying to find that line. You know, these were not young people that wanted to phone it in. They were not trying to offload all of the friction and stress that can come with developing critical thinking skills onto AI. So these are people that have really thought a lot about, you know, what role should AI play in helping me with an essay? If it does the whole thing, they really considered that cheating. But what about checking grammar, helping edit the essay? What about creating study materials using AI? You know, creating flashcards where you're still studying and doing that work. You just don't have to go through the task of writing everything out onto a bunch of index cards and shuffling through them. So it was very interesting. You know, I think often people always look at young people as less competent than the generations before them. We see this trope sort of over and over. But what I found in speaking to these soon-to-be grads was that they are trying to figure out the best ways that AI really can help them learn and even push them to think about

0: thing that struck me as a really good use case for AI is that this can be used for something similar to like one-on-one tutoring, which a lot of students at the university level might benefit from but can't necessarily afford.
1: Yeah, there is an extent to which what AI can do, you know, democratizes learning. Again, that line has to be walked in a way for that individuals often have to determine for themselves, especially if they are, you know, they don't have a tutor, or maybe it's not easy for them to get one-on-one attention with a professor or a TA. They can still have AI break down concepts that maybe aren't familiar to them, help them better understand things that are complex, that previously that kind of one-on-one, very personalized, tailored educational experience was often reserved for people that could afford, you know, specialized tutoring or specialized test prep.
0: I have been half-heartedly trying to learn Spanish for about 40 years now, and I found that supplementing my own studying with, you know, asking an AI to talk to me in Spanish and then correct my mistakes has been really helpful.
1: I can imagine. There's always the risk with this that AI can hallucinate, that it can be overly affirming. You know, it's hard to know how much it pushes you versus is agreeable with you. And the more you use it, the more you can get kind of in that weird headspace, I think, where it can be hard to think critically about the output of the AI. But I think something like that is a really interesting example where it's a great practice partner for a language skill.
0: So AI can be helpful. It can be a legitimate bona fide study or research tool. It can also be straight up used to cheat. What are schools trying to do to thread that needle?
1: There's been a number of things. When this graduating class, when they were freshmen, this was the huge fear that English class was over, higher education, as we knew it, you know, could be no more. There was a lot of rush at that time to employ AI writing. It was really focused on the essay, you know, so either professors were having a lot of work done with presentations in class, or write your essay in class, or using software that would check to evaluate whether or not your essay was written by AI. Turnitin, you know, famously known for checking if your essay's been plagiarized, has a tool that does this. When these tools were first coming out, and there were a number of them, they couldn't really say, you know, with full certainty if text was AI generated. There's really no way to know. These trackers pick up patterns. At a couple of years ago, these trackers were unfortunately really flagging more students that English was their second language as potentially generating their papers. There's a lot of students who say that they've been falsely accused of cheating. The detection tools, you know, like all of these AI tools, have gotten a bit better, but it still is not necessarily like a foolproof way to definitively say if somebody cheated or not. So I think we're in a new stage now where their AI is no longer just large language models generating essays or answering questions or even making PowerPoint slides. AI is agentic. There's so many different use cases for it. So colleges and professors are starting to, and not all at the same rate, they're starting to really incorporate AI, though, when they can, into the classroom to help students work with it, to try to teach best practices around ways it could be used. That, you know, is obviously, academia moves a bit slow, and each individual professor might have a very different grasp on this from class to class or school to school. So I think professors are also, that are really concerned and like clued into this moment, trying to figure out the best ways to engage students. And it might mean that college really does become so much more about what happens in the classroom than the hours outside of it. Obviously, most of your time at college is not spent in class. The class is 2 to 3 days a week, not very long, such a different experience from high school. So a bit of like a reconfiguring of how to best use that in-person class time where you know everyone is fully there and nothing can be faked.
0: What is the understood point of writing an essay in a college class, for a college class for credit?

0: I mean, I think it's to show your mastery of ideas, right? To show that you can communicate, to show that you've understood the content of the class and can expand on it, investigate on it, reflect it back. I, as a writer, maybe I'm a little biased, but I do think as well that there's a lot of benefit in that struggle, even if you're not the best writer. Even if it doesn't come very naturally to you, and even if you're thinking, I'm going to go work in software engineering or somewhere where I'm really not going to have to write essays. Me personally, I obviously kind of picked that as my whole career path. But I think that there's a lot that people gain from even working their way through something and dealing with that friction, that they can translate then to resilience. You know, you've worked out a problem, you've been resilient, and that will carry through to any work task that you do in the future.
1: Yeah, it's so interesting, the idea that, you might not think you're the best at writing essays, but if you must write an essay to receive a grade in a particular class, you get through it, and then at the end of that, you know that you can write an essay.
0: I can imagine that it's easy as a young person to just be like, I'm never going to have to do this, so let me offload this to AI because it's not relevant to my coursework. I did not enjoy taking calculus. I found it to be very difficult and I knew I was never ever going to use it. I looked at it as like, this is just a box to check. And when I think back on it now, what I learned was what it's like to sit there with yourself at something you don't excel at and the resilience that that built in me to then solve other problems that there is a lot of benefit in the struggle of something.
1: My guest is Amanda Hoover, senior correspondent at Business Insider, where she covers the tech industry. We're talking about her article, Meet the Graduating Class of College GPT. We'll be right back.

0: Are you looking for a political show that gets you out of your comfort zone? On Left, Right, and Center, we talk about the biggest issues of the day without a screaming match breaking out. And we get you out of your political bubble. I'm David Green. Hope you join us every week and get curious about the other side of the debate. It's all on KCRW's Left, Right, and Center.
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4: This is Think. I'm Chris Boyd. We're talking today about the fact that the class of graduating seniors from college that will be leaving school this month are the first to have had access to ChatGPT from the start of their freshman year. My guest is Amanda Hoover, senior correspondent at Business Insider, where she covers the tech industry. She's the author of an article there called Meet the Graduating Class of College GPT. You note, of course, Amanda, that cheating has existed as long as tests have existed. How common is cheating at U.S. colleges, just in general?
5: I don't know if we have the best, most robust data to really know that. There's so much cheating that doesn't get flagged and doesn't get caught. But I was really surprised, as someone who grew up, you know, very entirely in the computer age, where it seemed obvious all the ways that you could pretty easily cheat when I was in high school or college using technology, I was surprised to learn that cheating has been commonplace for forever. As long as there have been exams, even thousands of years ago, there was cheating. And in the 1960s, I believe there was a survey showing at least half students had cheated at colleges. So there's been a lot of fear, obviously, that this class in particular maybe cheated their way to their diploma, and now they're going to come to the workforce and, oh no, they're not going to know how to do anything. Well, that's been happening for decades, that people have been entering the workforce after cheating in some capacity on college exams or maybe college essays, you know, you name it. And yet they have entered the workforce and become contributing members to our society. So it's a bit of an interesting history to think about. I think AI is really different. The ease with which you can generate an entire essay or generate a bunch of code that you didn't have to write yourself, all of these things do make it potentially even easier, and that you could turn your brain off even more and still coast by. But there's long been issues where people have felt really pressured, and that's often why they've turned to cheating.
4: The pressure thing is interesting, because sometimes it starts to appear to students who are under a lot of pressure to do well, to compete with their classmates, that cheating is still better than making a poor grade.
5: Yes, and this is something that, as I've been kind of reporting on this issue for the past couple of years, it really has come up a lot, where students get so stressed, especially and particularly at elite colleges where you maybe were one of the smartest kids at your high school, but now you look around and you feel like everybody's smart and everybody must have a 4.0. And how am I ever going to get hired if I don't have that 4.0? A lot of the time when people cheat, it's because they feel cornered and pressured. It's not necessarily out of laziness. It can be because they feel a disconnect from the curriculum and the way it might relate to the work that they're going to do. But it's so much pressure, and it really has stifled the college experience as a place to try something new and even fail at something. Like, in theory, you know, this is not your workforce. You're not getting fired from a job. It shouldn't be that you come in as a freshman and have to know exactly what you're going to do and don't have those opportunities to play around with other ideas and subject matters that you might not do someday, and if because you're so afraid of potentially failing at them. So that pressure, though, for students is really, really high, especially as the job market is so bleak for new graduates.
4: You note in the article that, I mean, cheating has tended to evolve along with the available technology. I'm old enough to remember a time when people weren't sure if spell check was a form of cheating. And now I don't think anybody blinks at that. Is it possible that, you know, a generation from now, using something like ChatGPT to write an essay will not be frowned upon?
5: It might be possible. I think it still is. It goes back to where is that line? And like you said, you know, tools like Grammarly, spell check, all of that, we view that as it would be silly to not use those tools to make sure that your essay has proper grammar, proper formatting, you know, the margins are the right size for whatever specific style your essay is supposed to be written in. All of that is looked at, well, of course you would do that. And I think there are some things about these AI tools that are going to really become commonplace as well, where it's, yes, of course. Of course, you should have it do certain things. It's just right now there's not been a well-established line of what becomes too much. And that's where I think professors and students are really running into the confusion.
4: Are there professors who think the college essay is something whose days are numbered?
5: I think perhaps. I've seen professors kind of shifting or spoken to some over the past couple of years, shifting how they evaluate students. But I do think that there are many who still put a lot of value in an essay, and they're having students write them in blue books in class. They're finding ways that they're obviously running these papers through the detection software that look to see if they are AI generated. There is still a value put on the essay. I think it just starts to depend on the way that it's evaluated and graded, and even the time under which it's written, you know, whether that's in person instead of doing it at home.
4: I want to be clear, I do not endorse letting AI do your college coursework. However, I have to imagine that the holdouts who want to avoid using chatbots to do any of their work feel like they're at a disadvantage compared with classmates who have no qualms about this. Not only a disadvantage in, like, getting more work done in less time, but literally just having time to socialize, you know, not spending all weekend in the library because something has already been written for you.
5: That is an interesting point about the more time for socialization. I've seen young people talking about, you know, the fear that they, you know, won't get as good of a grade if they shun AI. But we are seeing more and more, especially among Gen Z, that there's some increasingly negative opinions around AI. Gen Z really values authenticity. They are very anxious about what AI is going to do to the workplace. So it will be a very interesting shift to see what continues to happen as now this, you know, the next incoming class be the ones that had it for all of high school. Like, do they think of it differently than the people who only had it, had AI during college? It's going to be very interesting to see culturally and socially what young people make of AI's role in their lives.
4: Well, and to the point that I made in the introduction, I mean, it's just human nature. Once an easier solution for almost anything exists, it becomes very, very hard to not take that shortcut, right? Like, it's much easier. Most of us could walk to a grocery store 2 miles away, but if we have a car, that's the only way we're going to get there. I mean, is this maybe just the next evolution of humans making life easier for ourselves?
5: Potentially. I do think that AI there's been a sort of sustained hesitancy around it for the last couple of years, and people even becoming more hesitant to use it. We've had technologies that people have been very fearful of what the innovation will do to the job market or to people's brains. What we see of AI so far in pretty limited studies, because this has moved so fast, is that critical thinking, if you rely on AI, really can take a hit. And I think people are very cognizant of that. So there will definitely be ways that I think humans try to make themselves stand out, connect with other people, maintain an authenticity. Right now, it almost feels like, yes, AI could be on its way to doing everything. That's often how it's been marketed. But I think that people are pretty precious about the skills that they are the best at, as well as being able to think critically and challenge information just as it's given to you, that there will likely or potentially be some more balancing out of what AI will be permitted to do and what people will keep for themselves.
4: You mentioned there are screening tools or apps designed to detect the use of AI in student writing assignments. Did you learn anything about how these programs say they figure out what might have been written by machine intelligence and what might have been written by a student?
5: Yeah, they're trained on AI writing, and they're trained on years and years of student writing from before the AI era. So they look for patterns that seem more AI or that seem more human. And again, they can't do this with 100% accuracy. I've spoken to Turnitin several times over the past couple of years as it's been developing these tools and monitoring the rise of AI writing in academic papers. And what they've always sort of told me and maintained is this shouldn't be an automatic you fail if you get flagged as a high probability of using AI in your essay. It should be more of a conversation and something that opens a dialogue between a teacher and a student about what happened here, you know, try to figure out if AI was really used and try to figure out if so, you know, maybe why. Is this student under immense pressure? Do they need more one-on-one attention? What led them to make this choice? A lot of students have been flagged as this. It's been pretty serious academic dishonesty at a lot of colleges, but there's also a lot of opportunity, I think, when that does happen, for teachers to get a better understanding of like what is going on with their students.
4: I realize that I might sound just like hopelessly square here, but do honor codes mean anything anymore? Are schools leaning into these to try to get students to not improperly use these tools where their own work is expected?
5: I think so. I think a lot of colleges take academic integrity very seriously. There's often a board, there's often lots of processes and levels of discipline, you know, for any type of academic dishonesty, whether that's using AI or some other form of cheating. It's really integral to these schools' reputations that they do remain honorable places, you know, not just for their reputation, but for the students that aren't cheating. You know, they want to make sure that it's a fair place where everyone feels that they have the best possible way to succeed on merit. So I think that these schools really do still value this. It's just thrown them a curveball. with how quickly AI has developed.
4: My guest, Amanda Hoover, is senior correspondent at Business Insider, where she covers the tech industry. We're talking about her article, Meet the Graduating Class of College GPT. You're listening to Think. I'm Chris Boyd. Is this kind of cheating happening? I mean, a lot of people who went to fancy colleges might think, oh, this is happening at the community college level or schools that are not very selective, but it's happening everywhere, right?
5: I would assume so. I haven't seen data that looks at variation of where it's happening versus not. But the way that students at elite colleges all the way down to local community colleges have access to AI, I think we can assume that this is a concern across the board.
4: In order not to get caught, some students go through these tedious steps to like evade the detection of their use of software to write papers. So some might retype an entire essay by hand into their computer so that their document passes scrutiny through certain kinds of checks. I suppose it's possible they're learning something from transcribing. Mm-hmm. But this is the part that is so interesting. When that work is really tedious, students say, well, they really need this degree to get their job, so it is worth all this effort they're putting in. I mean, that feels like satire, right? That irony.
5: Right, because they could actually learn something, struggle with the big thoughts. I think what that really shows is the extreme pressure where maybe they don't trust themselves and they trust the AI to have gotten it right. And the idea might be, oh, let me retype this entire essay. That's very tedious, but that doesn't involve their own input, critical thinking. The chance that you could spend time writing an idea and a professor could tell you that it's wrong. It still could be with AI, but they have a greater confidence in the AI output than their own. And I think the ways that they are willing to engage, like you said, with something so tedious as that, instead of just writing the paper themselves, I think speaks to that pressure that they feel.
4: I still think there's a great case to be made for insisting that any college degree includes not just courses in one's major field of study, but lots of other things too that just make you a well-rounded person. However, I have to wonder if these, you know, elective courses and courses to kind of fill out other obligations for the degree are the ones where people are cheating. And if so, is it time to rethink what it is we compel students to study besides the thing that they are really there to learn?
5: Yeah, it is. I think it could be that they're cheating there. It could be that they're cheating in the high level courses that are really integral to their major, because those are often harder than, you know, maybe an entry level sociology class or something like that that you take to fill out your gen eds. I'm really not sure. I imagine it can happen in both, because we do see that people cheat when they feel that something is, you know, I'm never gonna use this. So why waste the time? Why spend so much effort in my, you know, my gen ed math class that's just a requirement I have to get done before I am able to move into the more in-depth coursework where all of my interest lies. So I think it's possible, and maybe there are ways to make those gen eds really compelling, or some of the more elective, interesting, innovative ways that we can make coursework really speak to people, even if it's not going to, you know, be a direct correlation to what they might do in the workforce someday.
4: We're speaking this hour with Amanda Hoover. She is senior correspondent at Business Insider, where she covers the tech industry. We're talking about the fact that the first graduating class of students from universities who have had college access to GPT, ChatGPT, the entire time are now graduating and trying to get jobs. We'll talk more about her article, Meet the Graduating Class of College GPT, in just a minute.

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1: On a picturesque Danish dairy farm,
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1: We heard of strange goings-on.
3: When she was near the barn, she detected this
2: horrible energy
3: that was coursing through the farm.
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0: I didn't know what I would find when I went out to the barn.
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1: That's on the next Radiolab.
4: Only a small percentage of public radio listeners actually donate to the programs they rely on each and every day. And that's fine, because that's the point of public radio, to be there for everyone. 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
1: You're listening to Think. I'm Chris Boyd. The first students to have always had access to ChatGPT throughout their college careers are graduating this spring and looking for jobs. My guest, Amanda Hoover, has been covering this as senior correspondent at Business Insider, where she's in charge of looking at what's happening in the tech industry. The article we're talking about is called Meet the Graduating Class of College GPT. Amanda, of course, there are students skills that students are supposed to develop that cannot be easily outsourced to computer minds, right? Like, if students have spent 4 years learning how they can make a computer deliver whatever it was that was asked of them, what do we know about whether they can just keep doing that in order to fulfill the demands of a paying job?
5: It's a really great question, because I've also been covering the ways that AI is transforming the workforce. And we see that a lot of people in the workforce are trying to figure out these technologies and what it can do and what it can't do. Last fall, researchers coined a term that I wrote about as work slop, you know, kind of the idea. I think people talk about AI slop a lot, but this idea that people were generating very lengthy presentations or lengthy documents instead of a quick memo and just foisting it off onto their coworkers. And when the other person would go to look at it, they, you know, it looked well formatted or like it was a nice document on the surface or a nice presentation at the surface. But the more they dug into it, it was not useful, perhaps nonsensical, perhaps not in the company's brand and voice. And then that person, you know, wasted a lot of time reviewing this document, taking their human mind to this, they say, you know, pretty clearly AI generated pile of slop that was given to them. And that's eroding trust in the workplace. It's eroding people's reputations. There's a lot of problems with that. So if young people who have outsourced everything to AI, if they land a job, which is very hard to do, especially if you have not gotten internship experience in this current job market, or you haven't found some way to make yourself stand out as a young person. And, you know, you get in there and you continue to do that. You don't really know what you're doing. You probably don't really know how the team you're on functions because you're new, or you don't really know like office etiquette and workplace protocols. And you continue to do that. There are already people in the workforce doing this. So in some ways, you know, maybe that they won't be outliers that much, but over time, it will likely have negative consequences on their ability to work their teammates, their ability to produce meaningful work at their companies. There's a lot of risk if you have not spent the time really learning how to ask good questions, think critically about a problem in front of you, go and be uncomfortable and make it to the second, third, fourth attempt at a solution to a problem that you're going to have a hard time in the workforce.
1: Not to mention the fact that I don't want a doctor or a dentist or a defense attorney who sailed through school by cheating.
5: Those are all positions where I think that would be much harder. You know, there's a lot of aptitude tests that you have to take in person for those roles, and then licensing tests. There's a lot of in-person experience you have to gain. So as much as I think that those are the positions that we would look at and think, oh no, if my doctor, you know, tried to AI everything instead of actually read the materials, that would be really scary. But they spend so many clinical hours in person working with others in their field, working with patients, that it's not very susceptible to cheating and automation. And interestingly enough, back to, you know, the college process, we might start to see that degrees that aren't so, for jobs that are so hands-on in person, might try to make the classroom experience more hands-on in person to ensure that people are still learning and not able to outsource everything to AI.
1: Yeah, I mean, I'm imagining a forum in which professors graded students a lot more on how much they participate in class. Not everybody loves raising their mm-hmm. hand and speaking, but if you do, that is evidence that you've been paying attention.
5: Yeah, absolutely. And it is not easy to be the shy student in a classroom where there is a participation grade. But I think it goes back to that idea that education should push you and make you uncomfortable and help you grow. And obviously, some people are going to have areas of strength more than others, even as people try to push themselves and practice. But you can learn a lot in that uncomfortable space.
1: You write about, in terms of workplace applications, this platform called Cluely, which says that it can listen in on meetings and provide real-time prompts for what you might say at one of these meetings. The company's tagline is, "You'll never have to think alone again." I can't help but wonder if what they're really selling is the promise that we never have to think at all.
5: Yeah, they've been quite a controversial company. And I think a lot of people have anxiety or strong feelings about that. When they launched, even they made like a funny, cheeky video that was, you know, two actors on a date and one person's like cheating their way through the date. And it's obviously upsetting to the other person on the date. And they're kind of being very tongue in cheek with that. But I think that it does rattle people, this idea that critical thinking and the friction that occurs in that space could be gone. And I don't think that that is a thing that most people want to embrace.
1: Is it possible, though, that we've given college too much credit for telling us who knows what or who has or lacks potential?
5: I think that absolutely is possible, because not everyone goes to college. There are plenty of people that are great problem solvers, great workers, very innovative and creative thinkers who don't have college degrees. So part of this also fear of, if it's the end of college, it's the end of all critical thinking, I think is definitely a bit overblown in that sense, where you have very smart people working blue collar jobs, or maybe just self-taught artists, all kinds of ways that people are really making a great impact and contributing to their communities, contributing to discourse about interesting things and how we all view the world. And it's that diversity that makes society so great, that diversity of thought and diversity of experience. Obviously, a lot of the AI talk has focused on the white collar workforce and primarily college educated people, because all of a sudden, these are the jobs most susceptible to automation.
1: I'm curious if, as a tech reporter, you've ever gone through just the exercise of, you know, prompting a bot to write a story on some subject that you intend to cover in the style of your writing, and how that would differ from what you would actually produce as someone who goes out and reports something.
5: Yeah, I actually published a story about a week ago where I did this as an experiment. I basically had a large language model analyze my writing style by ingesting all of my articles that I published for Business Insider and create a little like writing profile of me and my style. But then to get new content for a new story, because no work in journalism is just regurgitation of what's already out there, I also trained a voice agent on my voice and had it interview people. I had it interview four different sources to varying degrees of success. I wouldn't say that it did excellent in any of the interviews. Two of them it hung up in the middle, so I would say that's quite poor performance on behalf of a journalist if you couldn't even get your way through the call. But then I took all of those interviews, put them into ChatGPT along with my writing style, and basically asked ChatGPT to write a story about what AI's role in journalism should be based on any information it already knew or was gleaning from the internet and other ways this topic has been covered, and all these interviews with my sources. And the story it wrote was so weird. It tried to write in my style, and I often write very descriptively. I write in the first person from time to time, and it was trying to do that, but it couldn't really actually be descriptive of something it had never experienced. It was trying to like create experiences in my voice the way I might write them. It was deemed that we didn't even end up putting the whole story out. We were going to do my analysis along with the story. And my editor and I looked at it and we're like, it's just too weird. It looks like a news story on the surface, but as you start to read it, it's just very strange.
1: Did it unsettle you to see what it spit out, though?
5: A bit, because it did it so quickly. It's like seconds, you know, and I fed it blocks and blocks text. We couldn't hope to read, you know, more than 2%, if even, of what I fed it. And by the time it had all of that, it was spitting out this story. So there was something unsettling. It was also very cringy to see how the chatbot thought I wrote. And I was reading it thinking, I would never write that. That is terrible. So that I didn't really like, that I was reflected back to myself in a way that felt very distorted. It was also, I really did not, I sat there and listened to all of the phone calls with my sources because I spoke to them after, or I was, you know, made sure I was on the call to facilitate it. I did not like listening to the voice that sounds like me, but a little bit off, interview people. Because every time it asked a question, all I could think was just like, oh, that's not really quite it. That's not like a good question for this source, or that's not a good way to ask this question, or I could think of a better one myself. But I was just listening to robot me kind of do my job, but badly.
1: My guest, Amanda Hoover, is senior correspondent covering tech for Business Insider. We're talking about her article, Meet the Graduating Class of College GPT. You're listening to Think. I'm Chris Boyd. The other thing that doesn't really come up directly in the piece, Amanda, but that I thought about throughout reading it, is this idea that for our own like existential purposes, doing something hard and getting it done feels good. Like there's a sense of reward divorced from, you know, the fact that we need to earn enough money to support ourselves and keep food on the table and do the things we want to do. It just doing achievements, I mean, you know, making achievements happen through our work feels good. It's like something that rewards us as human beings.
5: I can absolutely relate to that. Sometimes, you know, I feel like I'm in the trenches of editing a story, or I just can't make something work, or I just can't find a source, and it would be great to snap my fingers and have it done. But when that story finally publishes and I see people engaging with it and I see my name on it, it feels great.
1: It might have been hard to learn that, though, if you'd never been forced to do it, right? Like for younger people who've always had the ability to snap their fingers and get past something that, you know, feels temporarily too hard.
5: Yeah, I think what is interesting, again, about this graduating college class, they had to spend high school struggling. You know, they had to go about it in what is now sort of the old school, no AI way. So they still do have a roadmap for what that feels like. As, you know, we get to people that are younger and younger and have had access to AI for even longer, I think that's very uncharted territory.
1: What does all this suggest about the cost of college, like the financial cost? What is the effect of AI cheating on how people think how much money is worth spending on an education?
5: Yeah, it goes into that idea of value, which I think we've really been looking at the conversation through developing skills, workplace readiness, and, you know, personal growth. But you can't talk about value without acknowledging that college is often the most money a person will ever spend, except for buying a home. It's going to be one of the biggest expenses of your entire life, or one of the biggest expenses of your family's life, if they're able to help you pay for it. So there has been people over the past couple of years saying, I'm not going to go. I don't think it's worth it. There are people pursuing blue collar work because it doesn't come with that big upfront investment that traditional 4-year colleges do. We also know that just the sticker shock of what college costs is way too expensive for so many people. There's been so much conversation about the student debt crisis. Something has to give. People cannot be taking on these massive amounts of debt and not even knowing if they're going to be able to find a job in their field because of the way that AI is transforming the workforce. I would be reluctant to say that this means that college gets cheaper, but it is definitely a big structural problem that colleges need to look at when it comes to the affordability crisis.
1: Amanda Hoover is a senior correspondent covering tech at Business Insider, where you can read her article, Meet the Graduating Class of College GPT. Amanda, thank you for the conversation.
5: Thank you.
1: Think is distributed by PRX, the Public Radio Exchange. Again, I'm Chris Boyd. Thanks for listening. Have a great day.

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1: Hi, I'm Jenny O'Connor. I'm a reporter for Delmarva Public Media and host of the music discovery show Off the Charts. I started working for Delmarva Public Media just after my graduation from Salisbury University in the spring of 2024. I dipped my toes into the scene as a student journalist at the 5-Minute Flyby, and soon I became the arts and culture reporter and am now a managing producer for the 5-Minute Flyby that I used to report on. I also mentor other reporters for our Intergenerational Beats initiative, which pairs a professional journalist with a student journalist to cover local stories. All this while getting the inside scoop of music discovery and radio as I pursue a music career. 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I've learned so much by working for this station and gained a lot of confidence in my leadership and reporting abilities. 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
9: Interpretations of American history have been contentious from the outset. We should, you know, as we say, have argument without end.
4: Right after the news.
10: Live from NPR News in Washington, I'm Korva Coleman. President Trump has dropped his lawsuit against the Internal Revenue Service, according to court filings. Earlier this year, Trump sued the IRS and the Treasury Department. This was over a failure to stop a leak of his tax information during his first presidency. Stocks opened mixed this morning on news of a blockbuster utility merger. NPR's Scott Horsley reports the Dow Jones Industrials rose about 160 points.
11: NextEra Energy is offering to buy Dominion Energy in a $67 billion deal that would create the nation's largest electric utility. NextEra is the parent company of Florida Power and Light, while Dominion's territory includes Virginia, which is home to a large number of data centers. The proposed merger comes at a time when both demand for power and utility investment are surging. Meanwhile, the price that consumers pay for electricity has jumped more than 6% over the last year, outpacing overall inflation. Some of the nation's biggest retailers are set to report earnings later this week. Investors will be watching Walmart, Home Depot, and Target's results for clues about how consumers are spending in the face of high gasoline prices. Scott Horsley, NPR News, Washington.
10: 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The highest risk is expected around Kansas and southeast Nebraska. NPR's Tom Dreisbach has more.
12: The Weather Service says to expect severe thunderstorms, strong winds, as well as large hail and additional tornadoes across parts of the central U.S. They say people should prepare. Charge your phone to get wireless emergency alerts. Check the radio. And Nebraska-based National Weather Service meteorologist Chris Franks told people to identify the best shelter in case of a tornado.
13: Just remember, interior room
0: on the lowest level of your house or a basement. Those are the great places to be. So stay away from that top floor. Stay away from exterior walls with windows.
12: Tom Dreisbach, NPR News.
10: The Israeli Navy has intercepted a flotilla of boats sailed by activist and humanitarian workers trying to reach Gaza. Duri Buskerin has more.
13: The Global Sumud Flotilla departed from southern Turkey on Thursday with 54 boats. Organizers say they were in international waters, 250 nautical miles away from Gaza, when the boats were intercepted.
14: This is Munki. I repeat, we are being intercepted.
13: Videos posted by sailors on the flotilla show Israeli Navy speedboats approaching. A live stream later showed sailors in orange life jackets with their hands up. Flotilla organizers called Israel's interception an act of piracy meant to maintain Israel's, quote, genocidal siege of Gaza. In a statement, the Israeli Foreign Ministry called the flotilla a provocation and claimed the flotilla was not carrying humanitarian aid. Israel has blockaded Gaza since 2007, including cutting off access to the sea. For NPR News, I'm Duri Buskerin in Istanbul.
10: You're listening to NPR News. China and the U.S. have released statements on the agreements reached between Presidents Trump and Xi last week. The White House says China has agreed to make large purchases of U.S. agricultural goods. China is more cautious, saying the countries will promote two-way trade. Labor unions in South Korea are in last-ditch negotiations with corporation Samsung Electronics. Some 50,000 workers could go on strike Thursday if no agreement is reached. NPR's Anthony Kuhn reports from Seoul, a strike could aggravate a global shortage of memory chips.
15: Samsung filed for a court injunction to stop the strike. The court said workers could go on strike, but they must ensure production safety and may not occupy key facilities. The union said they'll negotiate in good faith, but if talks fail, the court ruling won't keep them from striking. The unions want fixed performance bonuses equal to 15% of Samsung's operating profits, which grew by more than 700% in the first quarter of this year due to high prices for memory chips. South Korea's traditionally pro-labor president, Lee Jae-myung, posted on social media that corporate management's rights should be respected as much as labor rights. Anthony Kuhn, NPR News, Seoul.
10: The World Health Organization has declared an Ebola outbreak in the Democratic Republic of Congo and Uganda as an international public health concern. The outbreak was just announced on Friday, but the size of the outbreak prompted public health officials to act. They say it's not a pandemic emergency. The U.S. CDC says it's helping move U.S. citizens who have been affected. I'm Korva Coleman, NPR News.
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4: Welcome to the New Yorker Radio Hour. I'm David Remnick. Guess what? The 250th anniversary of the Declaration of Independence is nearly upon us. And to think about this occasion and what it means, I've asked Jill Lepore to join us. Jill's been a staff writer at The New Yorker for many years, and just this month, she won the Pulitzer Prize for her book, We the People, A History of the U.S. Constitution. Jill Lepore is a professor of history and law at Harvard University, and she's our host for today's program.
8: Way back in the 1930s, in the dark days of the Great Depression, with democracy on the rocks, the U.S. government hired more than 6,000 out-of-work writers for something called the Federal Writers Project. They brought on all kinds of writers, from newspaper reporters to playwrights, anybody who used to make some kind of a living by writing and couldn't anymore. Ralph Ellison, Saul Bellow, Zora Neale Hurston, John Cheever, Richard Wright, they all got involved. Studs Terkel, too. He got his start at the Federal Writers Project. The government sent those writers out all over the country to talk to people, to listen to people, to chronicle American life. The project's folklore editor, Benjamin Botkin, said he wanted to turn the streets, the stockyards, and the hiring halls into literature. The idea that documenting ordinary lives was important was part of how Americans in the 1930s saved democracy at home. So this year, the 250th anniversary of the founding of the United States, I got really interested in what a project like that might find out today. We're going to hear that later. But I've also been really curious about what Americans thought about the state of the country 50 years ago, the bicentennial.
18: Revolution, that's what it means.
19: Well, it's just a celebration of 200 years. Lots of work and...
8: I came across this film deep in the National Archives. It's called The Birthday Party. It was commissioned by the National Park Service, which hired a documentary filmmaker named Joe Giovai to make a little film, Vox Pop style, man on the street, Federal Writers Project style. Reporters went all over the country to ask Americans what the nation's 200th birthday meant to them.
18: It's a good thing. It's a big celebration. It's like a great big birthday. I'm glad it's happening. I'm really excited about it.
20: I don't see a great orgy of celebration. Right now, we don't have a great deal to celebrate.
21: I feel that it might leave a lot of people out.
22: I'm just thankful to be here, be a part of the centennial.
8: This film somehow got lost. I don't know if anyone ever even watched it, but I've watched it like 50 times. I love this stuff. I would eat this stuff for breakfast, lunch, and dinner. It's a message in a bottle. There are middle-aged men wearing pork pie hats, smoking pipes, women with long straight hair parted in the middle, young guys with really, really long hair and beards or afros. There are bell bottoms and beads. And the thing is, America at 250 seems now, to a lot of people, to me anyway, it seems like a mess. In a piece I wrote for the magazine this winter, I called the 250th a goat rodeo, and I stand by that. But the bicentennial had kind of the same vibe. A lot of the people you can hear in this birthday party film, and not just the countercultural types, they just weren't too head up about America at 200.
23: For me, it doesn't have any real significant meaning. I mean, what's the difference between 199 years or 201 years?
24: In many ways, the bicentennial is just being fabricated.
25: If at the time of the bicentennial, we still have, 8% unemployment, I can't see any reason to go around patting ourselves on the back for having just survived two centuries. We have a long way to go, baby, as Billie Jean King might have paraphrased it.
8: So what do you hear there?
26: I hear a couple of things. One is a critique that was made about the bicentennial, which is that it had become commercialized. And I think also a deep sense of uncertainty about how you're supposed to act in a moment like that.
8: Beverly Gage is a professor of history at Yale. In researching her new book, This Land is Your Land, Gage went out on the road a few years ago, trying to figure out how this country tells the story of its own past. I really wanted to talk to her about this bicentennial film.
26: So is, like any birthday or big marker, is it just a sort of fake occasion? And also, how do you relate to a country that, I actually think it's kind of remarkable that it lasted 200 and then 250 years. So I would not agree with the commenter who was saying, what's the big deal? But nonetheless, how to relate to and maybe even celebrate a country about which you feel profoundly ambivalent.
27: The bicentennial, I think it could be a very profitable thing for business here in Washington.
28: Well, it's a bad time, I think, to have it. So I really don't know what we have to gain by it.
23: Well, after Watergate, the morale of the country's low. Maybe if we could inject some national spirit back into the country, it would do a lot of good.
26: I loved the comment that the bicentennial was coming at a really inconvenient time.
8: And
26: we ought to reschedule, which I think a lot of people feel about 2026 too.
8: I think that woman was basically my aunt,
26: You know, the other thing that strikes me is that there are not more convenient moments in history. And one of the things that you can see reflected in that clip is how persistent the anxiety that the country is in decline, that it's flying apart, that you are living at the worst moment. In fact, one of the opening images of the book is this famous, you can tell me, apocryphal or true, moment with Ben Franklin after the Constitutional Convention when he says, hey, you know, that sun on the back of George Washington's chair is the sun rising or setting on the republic that we've created. So at the very moment that the Constitution has been created, there's this anxiety. Are we making progress or are we already in decline? And so you can certainly hear that in the 70s. Now, I think there are particular things about our moment that make those concerns acute in a different way, but they are almost constant in the story of this country.
8: There are also some bits in this film of a kind of anguished account of American progress. There's another clip, I think, from this lady that I think of as my aunt with the blue glasses.
0: And another thing, we have the different nationality problems, the different color problems. However, we have begun to accept some of it, I think.
1: There's a lot of divisions here in the United States. Used to be called the melting pot. And I don't know what's happening here. You know, maybe the compounds are beginning to separate again. And the people in the United States are diverging again. So, like, if they're going to do anything rather than celebrating, I think it's the time to start implementing all the things they have on paper, getting it out into the street.

0: sometimes want.
1: Is that optimism? Do you hear optimism there?
2: I do to some degree. But what I see there is something that I wonder how much we have of anymore, which is a willingness to think about a moment like the bicentennial as an opportunity. A whole range of different movements, but especially movements of social change, social progress, used to seize upon the symbols, the stories of the founding of American national identity. The early women's rights advocates, the abolitionists were so engaged with these questions about the meaning of the Declaration, the meaning of the Constitution, what it is that the country ought to be, could be, has been.
1: Is it not the case that the Tea Party movement or the No Kings movement are engaged in that kind of work?
2: Right. I think that those are great examples and great counterexamples.
1: So I want to turn to one last clip from the bicentennial film, this young, long-haired guy in a jean jacket and big mirrored shades.
3: I don't know. Maybe progress is regress. I think we've done already enough, enough buildings and enough covering the earth with concrete and destroyed enough of nature already that maybe progress is regress. I don't know.
2: He really captures a moment in history, the sensibility of the mid-70s.
1: Yeah, how so?
2: You can just see the force of all of these movements and incredible cultural changes that had happened over a relatively short period of time, right? He has a counterculture vibe. He has an environmentalist vibe. He's questioning all the big narratives. You can tell from the pacing of his voice that he may also be shaped by certain things that he has himself imbibed in recent years. I don't want to cast aspersions or suggest it.
1: So as a person who has been exploring the implications of this moment, the 250th anniversary of the country, now for a few years on the road, in classrooms, what is your July 4th plan?
2: New Haven does actually incredible fireworks every 4th of July. Also, maybe not for the 4th itself, but I want to go to D.C. because there's going to be this wild thing called the Great American State Fair going on that the administration is putting on the Mall. And I'm actually quite curious to see what that's going to look like. I'm sure I won't love all of the history on display there, but I do like that something is happening in this moment. So the energy behind it isn't bad, even though I'm not sure how I'm going to be able to engage the execution.
1: Hey, man, progress is regress, you know?
2: That's the way to engage.
1: Beverly Gage is a professor of history at Yale University. Her books include G-Man, a biography of J. Edgar Hoover, and This Land is Your Land.
4: I'd like to see the bicentennial deal with the kind of future I think we're going to have, and I think it's going to be a sort of troubled future.
1: We're going to talk about that future in a moment. I'm Jill Lepore, and this is the New Yorker Radio Hour. 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
6: 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All across the country, local news is diminishing, and in some spots, it's disappearing altogether.

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1: Several states are waging a redistricting war, and that has left primary voters very much in the dark. Also, is America ready for the next health crisis? Plus, Make America Healthy Again is a tough movement for Congress to swallow because the junk food lobby is alive and well. Hope you'll join Liz Bruning, Sarah Isger, and me, David Green, for Left, Right, and Center.

0: is the New Yorker Radio Hour, and I'm Jill Lepore. I'm a staff writer for the magazine, and I wrote an essay about the Declaration of Independence for the New Yorker's special issue called America at 250. And that's our theme for today's program also, America at 250. The MAGA movement has put a lot of attention on America's past. So has the Black Lives Matter movement. It's a big and often pretty heated argument, and most historians aren't really in that argument. Most of us are just watching. But that argument raises vital questions about the role historians play in public life. American history, like any history, is full of beauty and also tragedy. Have historians got the mix right? I wanted to talk about this war over America's past with Jelani Cobb, who, like me, is both a historian and a journalist. And we're also pretty close in age. We were both kids during the bicentennial.
1: One of the things that stands out to me was that Richard Pryor released an album that year, which we totally cannot even say the name of, but it is Bicentennial, insert racial epithet here,
0: yeah,
1: where he goes in on kind of the contradictions of the founding and race and slavery and kind of prime targets, exemplifying particular contradictions in the founding of the country.
0: I listened to this Gil Scott-Heron piece called Bicentennial Blues.
1: Oh, wow. Yeah.
0: Yeah, like it's some good rhymes about the state of our country.
2: The blues is grown, but not the home. The blues is grown, but the country has not. The blues remembers everything the country forgot. It's a bicentennial year. And the blues is celebrating a birthday. And it's a bicentennial blues.
0: It seems to me that so much about this moment this year goes right to the core of the questions that have animated so much of your work, both as a journalist and as a historian. And yet it's also just kind of just such a messy moment.
1: But at the same time, it seems like this is a moment where we're least likely to embrace particular kinds of messiness. And what I mean by that is, you know, we saw earlier this year the federal government, you know, attempt to remove the plaques from the president's house in Philadelphia that talked about the history of slavery in the early republic and people who were enslaved at that site. We've had this kind of contentious discussion about American greatness, you know, anchored in the Make America Great Again rhetoric that we've seen from Donald Trump. But the problem with that kind of sanitized approach to history, at least in my estimation, is that it prevents you from getting to the things that actually are the basis of a claim for greatness in saying, you know, out of this incredibly flawed founding moment, there are people who across generations and across centuries engage in the work, often at the cost of their own lives, of trying to push the country in a more democratic direction. And I don't know that we're going to get that particular conversation this year.
0: You know, we've been reading a lot about the kinds of erasures, deletions, suppression, censorship that's going on all over the country, but largely through institutions that are under the influence or control of the national government, like the National Park Service. There's a really kind of amazing organization called Save Our Signs that's been going around taking photos of signs and making a big archive of them online. How much of an effect will that have? Like, do you think, what's the tale of those changes?
1: I think that people are right to be concerned. You know, the president also said that he thought that the Smithsonian African American Museum focused too much on how terrible slavery was, which is an astounding kind of thing to say, especially if you recognize that the impetus for the American Revolution are offenses that are categorically less than kidnapping, raping, and enslaving, bondage of people. And so it's an astounding thing for someone to say. And at the same time, I feel like you can't unring a bell that generations of historians have done so much work to increase the public consciousness, to increase the availability of access to this kind of information, that ultimately it would be very difficult to sanitize those kinds of things now. There's an astounding array of books, documentaries, private museums.
0: You can't unring the bell, not even the Liberty Bell.
1: Not even the Liberty Bell.
0: I think the short film that the Trump administration's America 250 Commission had projected onto the Washington Monument over the winter, which is a story of American history, is a good proxy for the version of American history that the federally funded celebration intends to proffer. And as a historian, I find it somewhat bewildering.
1: That film was really interesting. It was strange and demoralizing in a particular way, but also strange.
0: Yeah.
1: And it was almost like historical trolling, because they gerrymandered the founding to include Christopher Columbus.
0: Yeah.
1: And
0: yeah.
1: I think that was just an attempt to critique people on the left who have associated Columbus's arrival in the Western Hemisphere with the subsequent tides of warfare and genocide and all the other kinds of things that happened, you know, in the wake of 1492, and him being kind of removed, and also the idea that you can discover a place where there are already people living.
0: There is no land acknowledgement in this film.
1: Well, there is a land acknowledgement. It's the acknowledgement that Columbus landed.
0: Yeah, there's a lot of providentialism in it. And in a way, it seemed to me a little bit like, you know, George Bancroft, the 19th century historian, right? He has this providentialist account of the history of the United States that's written in the 1830s. But it's really the manifesto for Manifest Destiny, right?
1: Sure.
0: Like this, we're fated to expand across the continent. And that was his agenda. And this is our God-given right. But then it has kind of tacked onto it. Like a Marc Andreessenism or like a Muskism. It's like a technology boosting. Like that's also like it, we are fated by our providential God to go to Mars. Like that's kind of
1: right. Yeah. Yeah. I mean, presidents and presidential administrations have had their preferred versions of history for a long time. But they did tend to leave it in the hands of historians, where this seems very much like a kind of made to order political speech.
0: So who does get to tell the story then this year? I mean, I was thinking, you know, you and I have this weird thing in common, which is that we're both trained as academic scholars of history, and we also work as journalists. You're at the pinnacle of that profession as dean of the Columbia School of Journalism. So I'm wondering if you think about this moment differently in your capacity as a historian.
1: The historian part of me is very interested in how this fits into other kind of commemorative moments. And, you know, it occurred to me that it was like, oh, okay, this is the only president who's been impeached twice. He's a wildly polarizing figure. But then I look back to 1976, and those July 4th celebrations were presided over by Gerald Ford, who was not elected president or vice president and had controversially pardoned, you know, Richard Nixon. And so there was that. In 1876, Ulysses S. Grant tacks on his comments about the nation's centennial to a State of the Union address. He went on and on about the kind of industrial progress and the amount of railroads that, and he was like, oh, also the bondsmen are now free. But he goes on, he's really into like what we would have called GNP, you know, in our time.
0: Mm-hmm.
1: But the country is still bleeding from the wounds of the Civil War. So I think that none of these moments are really kind of picture perfect in that way. They just emerge, and then we kind of look at them through the lens of what's going on around us right now.
0: But you know what's so interesting about what you say about the centennial is I think of that celebration as really forward looking. It really was a celebration of American ingenuity and technical and industrial growth. And it was very forward looking, almost a kind of like, what is the century of the future going to be? And I think the bicentennial was kind of mixed in that regard. People didn't really want to look back except at the costumes, but there was a sense, you know, Ford had given that speech when he took the oath of office, our long national nightmares come to an end, right? Watergate, Pentagon Papers, Vietnam, these things are behind us. Sure, the recession, but there was by 76 some sense of maybe it's worth looking forward. But what I think is odd about this 2026 moment and the Make America Great Again movement's relationship to it is that the future almost seems to be only found in the past. I mean, it's a really, there's no reason for America 250 not to be a futuristic, like our version of the Jetsons. Let's look ahead to the next 250 years. What are we going to be doing in space or whatever? But it seems almost uniquely obsessed with the past.
1: It does. That curious absence is partly a product of Donald Trump himself, because rhetorically, he hasn't been really the kind of president that says, you know, we're going to cure cancer, as Nixon and Obama, you know, both did, or we're going to go to the moon, or we're going to go. I mean, there's, you know, the kind of occasional passing reference to these things, but that's not what you associate with him. You really associate him with much more of a kind of grievance politic about where we have gone in the past 50 years or so. What I usually refer to as a nostalgiocracy.
0: Bring back coal.
1: Right.
0: Right.
1: Why? Like, what is our attachment to coal? Like, I mean, if we have an industry that can replace coal, and why do we specifically want, you know, internal combustion engines?
0: But I would ask you, though, I'm really fascinated by what you label as historical trolling, because I think that's spot on. But I also wonder how you respond to the notion that that is a reaction to essentially a kind of historical trolling on the left, or what people on the right would feel is like, you know, this kind of woke progressive who insisted that we have land acknowledgments and talk about white fragility and adopt, you know, this new ethnic studies curriculum, or, you know, whatever list of things might be on that list of grievances. And that there was an over rotation in that direction that was as top down, not from the office of the president, but from cultural elites, coastal elites, and that the particular emphasis of the America 250 administration's commission is an attempt to rotate back to some norm.
1: You know what I think? I think it's really interesting because, as you very well know, like, interpretations of American history have been contentious from the outset. And, you know, there are wildly divergent ideas about what even the American Revolution meant. At first, there's the kind of idea that it's this incredible leap forward for human freedom, and then, you know, another generation of historians, progressive historians, see it as purely a capitalist land grab, essentially, that benefits the landed aristocracy. And I think that is great, and that's healthy that we debate, you know, what these things mean. And so I think that we have to make room for a divergence of opinions while upholding the same sorts of intellectual standards that the historical profession has benefited from and relies upon. And I think that outside of that, we should, you know, as we say, have maybe argument without end.
0: And yet school teachers have to have a lesson plan.
1: Sure.
0: You know, it's different than being an academic historian where we're having argument without end. New evidence emerges, new interpretations, new methods, new people, new ideas. History is the argument, right? But you're the third grade teacher trying to figure out what to do for the 250th in your classroom. You've read all about the 1619 Project and its lessons plans are available to you. There's stuff coming from your state legislature, your school district. Parents have opinions. You can't really teach the debate to the third grade or the fifth grade.
1: You can't reliably do that in college with undergrads.
0: No.
1: Yeah.
0: I think one of the things I sometimes feel really responsible for as a member of the historical profession is I think that academic historians have largely abdicated their obligation to K through 12 teachers, and there are huge exceptions. But I think it leaves those classrooms much more vulnerable to this kind of ideological flip-flopping where, you know, a state will say you must do this, and then the party affiliation of the legislature will change in the next elections. And then they'll say, no, you must not teach that. You must teach this. I mean, I think teachers are really afraid to, you know, museums are afraid of what they're going to put on their walls.
1: Yeah.
0: Civics teachers don't know how to teach civics. Like, what are our obligations to engaging in that work with them? Or,
1: you know, we're talking about history where no one really wants to put their head above the parapet.
0: Hmm.
1: And, you know, you could just go on living your life and doing work that is important for a select number of people, but really getting into the kind of framing of public discourse is where you can get so much trouble that you might reasonably resist ever doing that again.
0: Mm-hmm.
1: And at the same time, we really need people to do that. And I think obviously your work has pointed to that in some really important ways. About us having to do the very difficult work of hammering out a national narrative that we can take pride in, that we can all kind of claim and feel some sort of reflection of ourselves, of our values, of things that we find admirable, and some common basis for us to begin to, you know, work together on the challenges of self-government.
0: Mm-hmm. Yeah, you know, I think too, you know, I talk to a lot of people lately who say it's a hard time to be out in public, running for office, engaging in any kind of political discourse or public activity.
1: Mm-hmm.
0: But their response is tend your own garden. And then, but they think of it as a kind of a community garden. And I really love that, which is like, all right, we're going to have a potluck for the July 4th and we're going to invite everybody in the neighborhood, figure out what our neighborhood used to do for July 4th and write July 4th speeches in our fifth grade classroom or, you know, record a 4th of July speech podcast. Like just that there are like little things in your kid's classroom, in the retirement community that your mother's at, like have some experience of, hey, what does this mean to you? The idea that we're sitting around waiting for the occupant of the White House to tell us what American history means, you know, that's the thing where you just kind of want to walk into traffic. But like,
1: I think that's true. I also think it's consistent with what, you know, people might have thought in much earlier generations. For all of his contradictions and the things that I critique about him, one of the things I think that Jefferson really got right was his emphasis on localism in American democracy. You know, a kind of civic undertaking with their closest neighbors and, you know, the people who were in their community and sitting down and saying, this is what we think is right for us. And I understand that these people on the other side of the hill are going to do something that they think is right for them. And, you know, we're mostly okay with that.
0: Old-fashioned political tolerance.
1: Yeah. Yeah.
0: Yeah. You know, I feel I teach at a law school now, and I see where it used to be the most ambitious students wanted to go to Washington, work for the federal government. And a lot of them are going back to their home states, their home towns. And I wonder if you see that in journalism.
1: Yes. The short answer is yes. And there has been this real emphasis on local news in the past decade in particular. And people have, because local news has been so challenged, it's caused this assessment of all the things that local news does, the way in which, you know, they bind communities together, that those local newspapers tend to not be as polarizing, because with a small margin of success, you have to bring in everyone. And you are also writing for a community that you know very well.
0: That same kind of community work of just being there and having those conversations, doing that reporting is part of binding up civil society.
1: Right.
0: Yeah.
1: Right. And doing the fundamental thing that you have to do in a democracy, which is talk to people.
0: Yeah. Yeah. Thanks so much, Jelani. It was great having you, and happy 250th.
1: Thank you. And happy 250th to you as well.
0: Jelani Cobb is Dean of the Journalism School at Columbia University and my fellow staff writer at The New Yorker. I'm Jill Lepore, sitting in for David Remnick for this special episode of The New Yorker Radio Hour. We'll continue in just a moment.
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0: Welcome back to the New Yorker Radio Hour. I'm Jill Lepore, sitting in today for David Remnick. I'm a historian, and I'm here because if there's one occasion that gets everybody riled up about history, it's centennial. Centennial, bicentennial, semi-quincentennial. Times when Americans take stock of the country. And that's what we're doing today. Earlier in this program, we listened to excerpts from a documentary that asked Americans in the 1970s about the bicentennial. I love that style of documentary so much, the tradition that journalists call vox pop, that I wanted to hear what it would sound like if we made a piece like that for the Radio Hour today. So we collaborated with an organization of audio storytellers known as Transom. They sent producers to Illinois and California, Louisiana, Vermont, Utah. They went to gas stations and city parks, to malls and street corners, to dairy farms, to listen to us. To Americans. Because here's what I think. You could talk to politicians. You could talk to scholars, pundits, reporters. But what this moment means, I think you'll find that right here.
8: We're doing a radio program about the 250th anniversary of America. Can we ask you a couple questions?
9: Sure.
8: Do you have plans to celebrate the 4th of July this year?
9: Of course, of course.
8: What are you going to do?
9: Probably go see a parade and just be an American.
8: Yeah, how do you feel about being an American right now?
9: I feel great. Yeah. I personally very proud to be an American.
8: Yeah.
9: I've been in this country since I was 15 years old. I came from Mexico, from Guadalajara, Jalisco, and I was given opportunities and this is the land of opportunities, and we should remain that way forever and ever.
10: I'm 75 years old, so put that in they pipe and smoke it.
11: What part of New Orleans are you from?
10: I grew up uptown.
11: Do you have any vision of what the country will be like in 50 years for the 300?
10: In 50 years? Didn't I tell you I was 75 years old? That's 100 and a quarter.
11: Not that you'll be here, but what would you want it to look like, the United
10: what
11: States?
10: What I would want it to look like?
11: Yeah, what do you want it to be like?
10: What would anybody want it to be? What was that James Baldwin said? Black people just want to be what? Left alone. That's it. Just leave us alone, you know.
12: We're talking to everyday Americans, man. Chicagoans. They got me doing the Chicago part, right?
13: Are you a Chicagoan?
12: Oh, yeah. Born and raised.
13: Where at?
12: Southside. And so, man, the country's turning 250 on July
13: 4th. I'm excited about it. We're going to have a big party in the yard here. So if you're around, you're welcome to come by. We're going to have a big barbecue.
14: How do you feel about this being the 250th? Birthday of America.
15: Well, now that I know it's the 250th year anniversary, I might do kick back and do a little shimmy or a shake. For sure.
16: Honestly, I thought it was a little older, to be honest, but I mean, it's great. I mean, yeah.
17: What does being an American mean for you?
18: This America, this ain't America for us. I never got the chance to feel a American way. We don't got no First Amendment. We ain't got no Second Amendment. We ain't got no amendments due to the skin color. Why we don't got no piece of that pie? Why we don't got our 40 acres in the mule? You feel me? So for that flag, that's dead to me. But I do appreciate my life here. I do appreciate the people that I run into. That's how I feel about this America. It's not for us.
19: I'm from Alabama. I teach school in Birmingham. I teach 7th grade history. It's my 34th year as a teacher. I think the traditional ideas that we have about our history, that America's the land of the free, the home of the brave, equality, you know, that's what I tell my kids. I believe that Constitution that I make them learn because it's important. You know, this is the country they live in, and if they don't agree with everything, then grow up and change it. You know, make it what you want it to be.
20: I think freedom is an illusion. I think that we work, we're taxed every which way. My grandkids, my own kids, can't afford homes. Their dream is gone. Their money's spent. I thought of leaving. Like, where do I go? My ancestors came here. They came from Europe, England mostly. Maybe that's what I need to do and prepare my family to do the same thing. But where is that place?
21: We're going to have a 250th birthday in this country. Does that mean anything to you?
22: It's like asking me what kind of napkins I want at the birthday party when the house is on fire right now. Like, how am I supposed to give a shit? Like, it's not that I don't like birthday parties. I just, I've got to put out this fire first. I don't know. You buy whatever napkins you want. So I've got this rash on my arm, and it's getting worse. And I feel like I should go to the doctor. But what I did instead today, just now, I work in a grocery store that sells, like, supplements and lotions made out of, like, rosemary and pansies and stuff. And I've started treating the people who sell that stuff the way I should be treating my doctor. And it's like, it's expensive. It's like $14 for a little vial of it. But, you know, that's cheaper than the blank check I'm going to give to the urgent care that's next to the Price Chopper. I don't even believe in this stuff, but it's what I can afford. So it's that kind of is my health care. Like, one of the reasons I moved to Vermont is because Canada's right there. Like, it's right there. Like, free health care is right there. I just gotta walk through the woods to get there.
11: Does this year being the 250 year anniversary, does that make a difference for how you'll spend the 4th of July?
23: Hopefully I'm gonna spend it watching wonderful things on the TV set with my president.
11: What would you like to see?
23: Fireworks, parades, red, white, and blue, people happy, finally people coming together instead of fighting each other. That's what I'd like to see.
11: Red, white, and blue. So the flag is very important to you.
23: Yes. I mean, we're the freest country on earth, and nobody seems to know it.
11: Do you feel like your family history is tied up in this country's history?
23: Oh, yeah. Yeah. I mean, my first husband killed in Vietnam, you know, uncles killed in Vietnam, uncles killed in World War II. Yeah.
11: So your family has fought for us.
23: Yes. Yes.
11: What does that mean to you?
23: What would it mean to you? I mean, it means everything.
21: Where were you for the bicentennial?
1: Boy, I was only 5 years old. So I can't. I was probably on the farm. Didn't ever travel. I didn't ever go anywhere.
21: What is a patriot?
1: Patriot believes, in my opinion, that in a moment's notice, if something were to invade this country, they would stand up, grab whatever they had, and head for the front line.
21: And do you think you're a patriot?
1: Absolutely. I'd die for my family in a minute, right?
21: And your country?
1: Absolutely. Why not? If you're dying for your country, you're dying for your family, right?
11: What do you remember about the bicentennial?
21: I was everywhere. I was 10. My parents took me on a long cross-country drive, sort of an observation. We went to Philadelphia and Washington and Boston from Peoria, Illinois.
11: That's where you were living?
21: Yeah, yeah. It was a fun trip, like a month long. They were both school teachers. So off for the summer, we took off with our little pull-along camper. I've always been a huge history person, and I credit that trip with a lot of it.
11: Wow.
21: Yeah, it was cool.
2: I'm born and raised in the Ninth Ward, and I have 4 siblings that was also raised in the Ninth Ward.
11: Do you see your family's history as being wrapped up in the country's history?
2: Yeah. My grandmother, she was 98 when she left us, and just having her stories on how she would be in the fields with her aunt picking potatoes, cotton, you know, and just trying to make ends meet. Yeah, it's a mural.
11: Can you say more about that mural?
2: Today, not really having too much wages. You have to work like 3 or 4 jobs just to make ends meet. What do I do? You know, do I eat? If I eat, well, I'm asleep.
11: How does that fit with the story of America you've been told?
2: It don't fit. You know, it don't add up.
11: And yet, on the 4th of July, you party with your family.
2: Yes, because it's our story of how we coming over, how we making it, and making ends meet.
11: What does freedom mean to you?
3: It means I've been to jail before. You know what I mean? So freedom is be able to walk outside and not have to check in with anybody. And you know what I mean?
11: In 50 years, it'll be 300 years of this country. What do you think our country will look like, or what do you hope it'll be like?
3: Oh, wow. I don't even think I can imagine what it'll be like. I would like to say, you know, I'd see more grass and less buildings, you know. And I feel like in 50 years, it's just going to be like so much buildings and everything like that, you know. I like trees. I like just hanging in nature. And I think in 50 years, it's not just going to be around here and things like that.
4: What we typically call this, we live in Salt Lake City, so what we typically call this is the West Desert. And the West Desert is quite barren, quite monotone, but still vast and beautiful. I applied for citizenship last year and had my interview in December, and now I'm just waiting for the oath ceremony, which is kind of the last formal step. I have never felt anything but optimistic about the future and about becoming a U.S. citizen. And now everything that's going on internationally makes me worried. I came here as a kid. I have always been here legally. You know, I'm an engineer. I have a master's degree. Like, I am one of the lucky ones, per se, right? If it's this challenging for me, I can't imagine how everybody else feels.
24: I usually see my family on the 4th of July, but we don't always celebrate it, if that makes sense.
25: Yeah, why not?
24: Sometimes the politics in the country don't make us feel particularly patriotic, but we still like to get together and barbecue and maybe catch some fireworks. Still here just trying to raise my kids and, like, make sure that they have a good childhood. I was just discussing with my friend here that we're actually going to get them dual citizenship. So, you know, they'll have options to stay here or, you know, move to another country where they have citizenship if they want to.
0: Around 4th of July, summertime, it's about partying, man, having fun, relaxing, enjoying yourself, man. We got to get away from all this trouble and this hate in the world, man. I don't like it. Respect is the word, sweetheart.
5: Do you feel proud to be an American right now?
6: I feel proud to be an American here. I don't know about on the world stage. I don't know that it means the same thing as it did when I was younger as far as being able to go to another country and say, oh, I'm an American. We're doing things right. It doesn't feel like we're doing things right now, but I don't want to be from somewhere else.
11: So you're all young. Hopefully you'll be around for the 300-year anniversary of our country in 50 years. What do you think it'll look like, this land, this country?
7: I hope that we'll be thriving, that the working class of the United States is going to be in a much better position.
11: Do you imagine yourself still being in Tennessee?
7: I don't know. I feel like if you want anything to change, you can't abandon ship. To truly make change in an area, you have to stay and fight for progress.
8: It's a process. Sometimes it seems as though we go forward and then we go backward. We go forward and we go backward. But the way I look at going backwards is, think about a bow and arrow. In order for the bow to go any length, it has to be gone, go backwards. And there's tension in going backwards. But then when you let it go, it springs forward. I think that's possibly where we might be right now in America. We're in another area where we have a lot of tension and a lot of misunderstanding. But eventually we're going to soar forward. And truth and righteousness is going to prevail. You know, it always does.
25: Those are the voices of Americans all over the country, gathered for us by Transom as part of their Listeners Project. I'm Jill Lepore, and this is the New Yorker Radio Hour. David Remnick will be back with you next week. Meanwhile, thanks so much for spending time with me today. And happy 250th, however you plan to spend the 4th of July.
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4: Welcome to Left, Right, and Center. I know you live in a democracy, but come on, do you really need to know what congressional district you live in and who the candidates running are? Some voters are actually still in the dark, even this late in an election year, because officials are obsessed with redrawing congressional maps. Louisiana even postponed some primaries to make time to redraw. Those mail-in ballots already sent in there, the governor says they'll just be discarded. This latest push on redistricting comes after the Supreme Court struck down parts of the Voting Rights Act. Republicans rushed to respond, as you would expect. Democrats, especially in California, are talking about if they should get back in the game as well. Later, public health officials are clear hantavirus is different from COVID and highly unlikely to cause a global pandemic. But is our government ready for the next health crisis? And RFK Jr. talks a lot about making America healthy again. So far, he's getting beaten up by the junk food lobby. That's all next on Left, Right, and Center.
5: Live from NPR News in Washington, I'm Korva Coleman. President Trump is moving to dismiss a $10 billion lawsuit he filed against the Internal Revenue Service. This is over the leak of his tax returns. NPR's Kerry Johnson reports Democrats in Congress are trying to intervene.
6: Lawyers for Trump have filed a notice to dismiss the unprecedented lawsuit against the government he leads. They say U.S. District Judge Kathleen Williams should have no role in probing the resolution of the case. But 93 Democrats in Congress are trying to intervene to call attention to what they call a brazen example of corruption. The Justice Department has not yet provided details of the settlement. Watchdogs worry it will give the president access to an alleged slush fund to reward allies with few guardrails. It's not clear whether the judge in Florida will try to demand more answers from the administration. She had scheduled a hearing for next week. Kerry Johnson, NPR News, Washington.
5: A federal jury will begin deliberating in Oakland, California today in a civil trial brought by billionaire Elon Musk. He alleges artificial intelligence company OpenAI and its CEO Sam Altman stole a charity. Musk alleges the company was set up as a nonprofit to benefit humanity, and that Altman and OpenAI have strayed from that. NPR's John Ruwitch has more.
7: Musk argues that OpenAI and Altman strayed from the original mission and have profited from it. He wants the for-profit arm of the company to be unwound and billions of dollars in damages to be put into OpenAI's charitable foundation. He also wants Altman and company president Greg Brockman removed from their roles at the company. OpenAI's lawyers say Musk has a case of sour grapes. He was at OpenAI when it got started but left after a disagreement about how to run it. He's since gone on to found his own for-profit AI company called xAI. Now, the nine-person jury will decide if Musk filed his suit within the statute of limitations and whether or not Altman and Brockman breached a charitable trust. John Ruwitch, NPR News.
5: The U.S. and Israel are preparing for a possible renewal of full-scale war with Iran. A decision could come soon, as NPR's Daniel Estrin reports from Tel Aviv.
8: Look up at the skies in Tel Aviv, and you can see U.S. military cargo planes and aerial refueling jets in the air every day since the ceasefire with Iran. Israeli Prime Minister Benjamin Netanyahu and President Trump on Sunday discussed a possible renewal of full-scale war with Iran, according to a person familiar with the matter not authorized to discuss that publicly. President Trump said in a social media post, "For Iran, the clock is ticking." Former Mossad official Sima Shaim.
9: I think we are very close to a decision of the president.
8: Iran has been holding talks this weekend with Qatar, Turkey, and Pakistan, potentially looking for a diplomatic solution. Daniel Estrin, NPR News, Tel Aviv.
5: You're listening to NPR News from Washington. A New York State judge has ruled that some evidence can be introduced in the case against a man charged in the killing of an insurance executive. Authorities allege Luigi Mangione killed UnitedHealthcare CEO Brian Thompson in December 2024. The state judge says some items, such as a gun and a notebook, can be used in the trial, but other items, such as a phone, passport, computer chip, and wallet, must be excluded. Mangione also faces federal charges in the killing. There are several primary elections tomorrow. That includes in Kentucky, where President Trump won in 2024 with more than 60% of the vote. Republican candidates in two races are hoping to win, even if Trump doesn't endorse them. From member station WUKY, Karen Czar has more.
10: Candidates have clamored for Trump's endorsement, like Andy Barr.
11: I'll always support Trump.
10: Barr got Trump's endorsement over challenger Daniel Cameron for the Kentucky U.S. Senate seat that will be vacated by Mitch McConnell. Trump also endorsed Ed Gowrine in his race for the 4th District congressional seat. Opponent Thomas Massie has become one of Trump's most vocal critics, in particular over the handling of the Epstein files. Still, Massie's ads call on Trump supporters.
12: I agree with President Trump a whole lot more than I disagree with him.
10: Only registered Republicans and Democrats can vote in Kentucky's state primary races. For NPR News, I'm Karen Czar in Lexington.
5: And I'm Corva Coleman, NPR News in Washington.
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14: Hey, everybody, welcome to Left, Right, and Center. I am David Green. So we are deep into a midterm election year, and yet, many voters are not even sure what district they're going to be in and who they might be voting for. Is that a problem in our democracy? Well, neither party seems to think so. The aggressive push to redraw congressional maps to maximize your party's chances this fall shows no sign of slowing down. The latest push comes after the U.S. Supreme Court struck down parts of the Voting Rights Act. The court said, yes, you can create districts to ensure representation based on race, but only if it's shown there was racist intent when a congressional map was previously drawn. With that, the court invalidated how Louisiana created two majority black districts. Republicans in Louisiana jumped on the case, planning now to eliminate one of those districts, likely adding a Republican to Louisiana's delegation. The state even postponed this weekend's congressional primaries to make time to redraw the map, and they are not the only ones. Tennessee and Missouri redid maps for their primaries in August, as did Alabama, whose primary was supposed to be next Tuesday. This is the state's Attorney General, Steve Marshall.
15: Alabama originally drew its maps around geography and communities, the Gulf Coast, the Black Belt, the Wiregrass, and a federal court punished us for it. Today, the Supreme Court vindicated the state's long-held position. Now, the power to draw Alabama's maps goes back to the people's elected representatives.
14: Predictably, there is talk now about how Democrats should respond to this. In California, let's remember, voters already approved a redistricting plan in response to the GOP's moves in Texas, a plan that could give Democrats as many as 48 of the state's 52 seats in the House. The LA Times is now reporting that some Democrats in California are floating the idea of doing one more round, even this late in the game, to, who knows, make sure Democrats represent every single district in California. Sarah Isger is here on the right. On the left, we have Liz Brunig back with us. She's a staff writer at The Atlantic. Liz, I'll start with you. Is this a race to the bottom in our democracy?
16: I am inclined to think so, yeah. And I think the sort of long-term danger here isn't just that Republicans are sort of guaranteed to win during red years, but that they have built in or trying to build in like a floor that would prevent them from losing even during blue years. So, you know, they're packing and cracking up districts to kind of insulate themselves from shifts in public opinion, which would make the House of Representatives a lot less responsive to the actual will of the majority. I think that's the danger here. And I think it's been a slow moving sort of crisis, but it's really coming to a head right now.
14: Sarah, I mean, Liz is saying that Republicans have sort of a grand plan here. Democrats have been saying, at least, we're just responding to what Republicans are doing because we have no choice. Do you buy that?
17: I just don't think there are good guys and bad guys here. I think there's only bad guys. to the extent that Republicans can now gerrymander red states and Democrats can't gerrymander blue states, it's only really because the blue states were already gerrymandered, right? There's no Republican representative in New England, despite it being about 60-40 Democrat to Republican. Gerrymandering is the problem, not one political party or the other. We could fix it tomorrow. Congress could pass a law determining how states can draw their districts. We could ratify a constitutional amendment setting out guidelines for that. But you'll note that neither political party wants to do that, because what this is really about is incentives to stay in office. So I think this is a crisis, but it's not one party's crisis. It is a crisis of our democracy, what we demand of our elected representatives.
14: Yeah, Liz, I mean, it feels like a crisis to me, that something that's truly taking a good bit of the power out of voters' hands. I mean, ultimately, voters still sure could, you know, decide to have a grassroots effort to hold an incumbent accountable for supporting things like redistricting. I don't feel like we're getting close to that. And here we are with these political moves that might dictate who's in the House and who's not and who has the majority more than voters do. And that feels really scary.
16: It is scary. And I mean, there are a couple of points that I think really concern me, one of which you're alluding to, I think, which is this could lead to a great deal of voter alienation when maps are sort of redrawn weeks before an election or months before an election, like they're happening now. I don't mean to exaggerate here, but you could reasonably argue this is a procedural voter suppression effort. And then citizens don't really know who their representatives are, where to vote. It probably will prompt lower turnout and this sense that the game is rigged. And I think compounding that problem is that the conservative supermajority on the Supreme Court is not a neutral referee. So if voters were counting on these laws running up against, you know, being struck down by the courts, I think that seems pretty out of reach as well. And I don't think Sarah is wrong to say that we've kind of created a race to the bottom here.
14: Sarah, you've obviously been thinking a lot about the Supreme Court, writing a lot about the Supreme Court, making sure that we understand what this majority is. I mean, is Liz right that this particular majority right now is not one poised to push back on something like this?
17: Well, Democrats like to say that they put in a partisan gerrymandering law last year and that Republicans rejected it. What they don't want to say is that, nope, there were a whole bunch of other things in that law that they knew Republicans would reject. So we've also, you know, and I think we've talked about this in the past, we're in this era of press release legislation. We're not actually going to pass legislation, but we're going to say that we proposed it, knowing that it won't pass, with no hope of passing, so that we can say that we're for these things or the other things. But I would love to see an actual movement from voters to get behind candidates who actually want to end these things. It wouldn't be that hard, and I feel like it should be pretty bipartisan at this point. You know, the South Carolina Republicans rejected the opportunity to gerrymander their state, and the Republican Senate Majority Leader in South Carolina gave this incredible speech as he explained why he was rebuffing Donald Trump's efforts to pressure the state into doing this, even after the Republicans in Indiana, who had said no to Donald Trump, lost their seats over it. I highly recommend everyone listen to the speech, but if you don't mind, David, I just wanted to read a few lines from it. I will tell my Republican friends, Republicans are stronger when the Democratic Party is vibrant and viable. Competitions make you better, y'all. We know it in the economic sector. It also happens in the political sector. Competition makes you better. A legitimate opponent will make a competitor better every time. I don't think you accomplish those goals by stamping out the opposition and not giving them a voice. I hear those who say they would do it to you. We've heard that. If the Democrats were in power and they had the opportunity, they'd do it to you. Maybe. I don't know. We've seen that in other places. I would hope that wouldn't be the case, but I'm not naive. My larger question, though, is that the way it should happen? I think you do what you do, you know, to be right. Sometimes you'll get taken advantage of. You should do it anyway. You should do it because it's right. Not because you might win because of it. Not because it may hurt an opponent. You should do it because it's right. And I believe that good and decent people, those people who make up this state and this country, they will determine right from wrong. And they'll respond accordingly, even if that means at the ballot box. Straight into my veins. Love it.
14: Yeah. Well, Liz, how do we make room for voices like that to emerge when you have Donald Trump, you know, punishing lawmakers in Indiana, for standing up against his redistricting plans. And frankly, when you have people like Gavin Newsom and Barack Obama supporting, you know, the redistricting plan for Democrats in California, like it, can a voice like that ever really break through?
16: I mean, one hopes so. And I think there's a lot to admire about those remarks that Sarah just shared. But I think at this point, voters and myself have kind of low and lowering expectations for voices like that to actually make a difference in our politics, because things are hyper-polarized. They seem to be getting more and more polarized. So do I have a great deal of hope that everyone might suddenly come to their senses and recognize that we have a representative democracy and the will of the people should be represented in the House of Representatives, as Sarah was saying? I mean, my confidence in that is

0: because of a crisis, right? I've heard this from Democrats justifying voting for Graham Plattner after a decade of saying, you know, Republicans absolutely have sold their principles out to vote for Donald Trump.
1: This is the main Democratic Senate candidate, we should say, who has the tattoo that's incredibly offensive and looks like a Nazi symbol that he's been talking about. But yeah, go on.
0: And, you know, went on a neo-Nazi podcast in January, has said things about women and sexual assault that would make Donald Trump blush. But the idea that I hear from them is, yeah, but if it comes down to the Senate majority, you're damn right I'm going to vote for him. And it's like, really, it profit a man nothing to sell his soul for the whole world, but for the Senate majority? And this is what you heard from Republicans when they were voting for Donald Trump in 2016. Well, this is for a Supreme Court seat. Democrats will pack the Supreme Court. This is for, you know, X, Y, or Z that's on the line in this election. So I can put my principles on the back burner because this is a crisis, because I have to in this case, because the other side would do it. And both sides are equally susceptible to this, but refuse to believe that they themselves are. And boy, the partisan gerrymandering has brought that to the fore, right? Partisan gerrymandering is bad, but if we have to do it, we have to do it because they're doing it. And then both sides just ride that all the way. And that's where we are.
1: My only pushback is call me if you actually see Donald Trump ever blush over something, but we can talk about that later.
0: It's an orangish blush, David.
1: Yeah. The real-time implications of what is happening, though, are clear. They're not hiding somewhere. I mean, when Louisiana postponed its congressional primaries this weekend, tens of thousands of mail-in ballots were already turned in. And the governor, Jeff Landry, this was his response to this on 60 Minutes.
2: Voting was already happening. As we sit here right now, more than 45,000 ballots have been returned. What happens to those?
3: Oh, those ballots are discarded, and those voters will vote again in November.
2: You say that like it's not a big deal.
3: Well, it's not a big deal. It's not my fault. Go, if anybody has a grievance, take it to the United States Supreme Court.
1: I mean, just discard the ballots and it's not a big deal. I mean, Sarah, I just like the argument of...
0: That's ridiculous.
1: The argument of the governor here and Republicans in Louisiana is the Supreme Court has now established a different legal precedent, and those districts that were drawn under the Voting Rights Act are no longer constitutional, right? So their argument would be, we have to respond in this moment. I'm not agreeing with that. I'm just saying that's essentially their argument, right?
0: Yeah. I mean, look, Louisiana sort of gets a pass here. If you remember how this started, they originally drew one majority minority district. A judge told them that they couldn't draw only one. So then they drew two majority minority districts. Then a judge told them they couldn't do a racial gerrymander. And that's why they ended up at the Supreme Court, because they had dueling injunctions that left them with no maps at all. But that doesn't apply to Alabama. It doesn't apply to Florida or these other states that are just doing absolute shenanigans. And as Liz said, I mean, I'm in total agreement. It is a form of voter suppression in the sense that you don't know your congressman. How could you possibly have experienced whether he's good at constituent services or whether she has a voting record that you know much about at all if your congressman changed last week because your district changed? We should call that voter suppression.
1: You know, I want to finish by asking you both about something that you've talked about on the show before, Sarah, which is the Purcell principle. I mean, a legal doctrine where, you know, federal courts, you know, maybe shouldn't change rules too close to an election for fear of causing confusion. Like, Liz, it's like the problem has been established. Everyone knows what the problem could be. And yet here we are making the problem worse and causing absolute chaos for a lot of voters in a number of states in our country.
4: Yeah, I mean, I think that's an accurate characterization of what's happening. And I think, as I mentioned earlier, we would look to the Supreme Court to manage what's happening here. But they are relying on the Purcell principle to say that these unconstitutional maps should be allowed to stand. And would that be the case with a different partisan makeup on the Supreme Court? No, I don't think so. And so I don't feel like they're being neutral arbiters of the law here.
1: Sarah, is that fair? I mean, could the court have done something different here with this case, realizing that they might be going back on this very principle?
0: For reasons that are probably a little too in the weeds for most listeners, I don't think the Purcell principle applies to the Supreme Court's merits docket. This case has been at the Supreme Court for 18 months now.
1: Oh, interesting.
0: You have to do it at some point. And we don't want the Supreme Court to start releasing opinions based on political strategy. They release opinions when they're ready, like when they're done. we want them to stick to that. We

0: You don't want them to say, well, if we wait a month, then the maps would be set and the primary would be over. Or if we need to hurry this up because of X, Y, or Z. And the other, you know, legal thing worth knowing is it's sort of like if you stacked a bunch of negatives on top of each other. It's like not a double negative, but like a triple negative, quadruple negative sometimes. You have to pull out federal injunctions about these maps, basically federal courts saying no to the state, because the Purcell principle is about federal courts interfering in state law and state map making, which is what state legislatures are constitutionally tasked with doing. And so it says that federal courts can't basically mess with the state policy too close to an election. But in this case, where a bunch of the states had federal courts saying they weren't allowed to do something, the Purcell principle actually says you take those away. Anyway, I know that gets messy, but, you know, I read very closely the dissent from the Supreme Court's three liberal justices in the Alabama case. And we had a whole podcast on it over at Advisory Opinions, if you do want to get into the legal weeds. And the answer is, I don't really like this. I don't like what Alabama's doing. Their politicians should be making different decisions. But unfortunately, in this case, I think the Supreme Court applied the law correctly. And while the dissent, you know, makes some very good cases for why this is bad, again, applying the law, we send these cases back to the district court when there's a Supreme Court decision that changes the law.
1: Well, we want to hear what all of you think about this and everything else that we talk about on the show. We've got a community that you should join. It is the Left, Right, and Center Substack. You can sign up. We'll send you a weekly inbox reminder to think about and hone up on what happened on the show and get to the conversation debating. 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Liz and Sarah and I are going to come back. We're going to talk about the hantavirus that we're keeping our eye on and talk about whether our country is ready for the next public health crisis when it comes. 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
2: 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Ample sunshine expected today, with daytime highs approaching 93. Winds out of the southwest, 8 to 15 miles an hour. Lows dip down to about 70. Tonight, clear skies. That's a look at your forecast from Delmarva Public Media. I'm meteorologist Derek Height. Right now, 82.
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1: Hi, we're back again with Left, Right, and Center. Thanks for being here. I'm David Green, joined by Liz Bruenig on the left. She's a staff writer at The Atlantic, and Sarah Isger is here on the right. You know, somehow I think COVID feels like it happened 50 years ago and also just last week. Do you all feel that? This pandemic killed 7 million people around the world, altered how we live our lives during that time. And the pandemic left this lingering question, I think. Is our country ready for the next public health crisis? Well, enter hantavirus. Let me calm those nerves front and center here first. The World Health Organization says it is a low risk to the public and does not spread easily between human beings. So we are not staring in the face of another global pandemic, it sounds like at this point. But this week, passengers did disembark an international cruise ship where there was a hantavirus outbreak. The 18 people on board who live in the United States are back, and American authorities put them into quarantine for observation. This is something we're closely watching because even if this does quietly fade away, it is a test for how our government responds to an infectious disease. You know, right now, the government, I think, should be communicating with transparency, getting ahead of misinformation, which is a huge problem right now in our society, projecting calm. President Trump seemed pretty calm about this himself when he was speaking to reporters.
4: It seems like it is not easy to spread. In fact, it's in certain ways very hard to spread. It's been we've lived with it for years, many years, and we think we're in very good shape.
1: Liz, is that the right tone and message to be delivering right now, do you think?
0: I
5: do think that there's a lot of reason in it. And I do think that it is pretty legitimate for a leader to try to be realistic about expectations and to try to calm down public concern. Because as you were saying, we all went through this pandemic. It was pretty hellacious. It changed the world. It changed our lives. It created a lot of lasting political issues that we're still dealing with today. And I think everybody has a lot of PTSD from it. But by all accounts, it does seem like this is a different animal than COVID. For one thing, it's not novel. We know what we're dealing with. And there have been successful containment efforts in Latin America in the not too distant past. So I do think that at the moment, there's no need to be radically concerned. But when you look at how, for instance, Argentina has managed those outbreaks, you should begin to wonder if the United States would be capable of doing such a thing. And I'm afraid that it might not be.
1: Yeah, I think you're right. And Sarah, it's so interesting. Like we've talked even recently about how Donald Trump is such a chaos agent. Seeing him sort of send this message of calm right now, it's almost reassuring that he's going in that direction so far, I think.
0: This is actually one of the weaknesses of pluralistic societies, right? An inability to mobilize singularly around a threat. It's what China, you know, touts all the time, right? That they can move their entire country in whatever direction they want and nobody's allowed to dissent. And they're in America. Like, look at them all flim-flamming around. Of course, our greatest weakness has proven our greatest strengths over time. We are the longest written constitution in the world for a reason. And when you see threats like World War II or World War I, it's sort of interesting. Like, we sort of live in the present where we look back and everything looks like, wow, they were so unified and look at them, you know, mobilize. That's not what it felt like in the moment. If you read, you know, sort of primary accounts of what the run up to World War II looked like, it was an incredibly partisan moment. FDR was a revolutionary president in terms of the use of executive power. And of course, staying more than two terms like George Washington had. People thought he, including Democrats at the time, thought he was a potential tyrant to destroy, you know, the American Constitutional Republic. I say all that because, like, nothing new under the sun in American history at this point. So yes, we will be bad at mobilizing against a singular threat at the beginning until we're not anymore.
1: Well, I also, it's sort of the mobilizing question, but I've been thinking about, again, I'm glad that we have established that hantavirus is not currently looking like a threat that could be as awful as COVID was. But, like, we know that something like COVID can happen. And, you know, I think about, especially in these political times where there can be misinformation spread like wildfire, where science is questioned, you know, based on your own political beliefs. You know, during COVID, President Trump had his expert, Deborah Birx. I mean, both President Trump and President Biden had Anthony Fauci, who obviously became a lightning rod. Right now, we have the head of the National Institutes of Health, Jay Bhattacharya. He's also the acting head of the CDC, and this is him speaking to CNN recently.
6: To the American people, I say that the CDC has absolutely been working, you know, night and day to stay on top of this, to keep you safe from outbreaks like this. You want to moderate the response to the actual epidemiological threat, and so that's what we did with this hantavirus threat.
1: You know, I just think about what happened in COVID and it became so politicized. And someone like Anthony Fauci, who I always deeply respected and his resume and everything, became politically divisive. You know, if Bhattacharya were to become the spokesperson for the government during times like these, if they get worse, you know, I want to think about how he's performing right now. You know, he is someone who's already divided public health experts. Earlier this year, there was a CDC study about the effectiveness of the COVID vaccine. He canceled its publication, said it was inaccurate. Former CDC officials called the move, you know, pretty bewildering. So, you know, Liz, what do you take away right now from who we have in positions in this scientific community who would guide us as a country through a very difficult crisis if it comes to one?
5: You know, I think there are, as I was alluding to, a lot of downstream effects that came with COVID and the COVID response in the United States. And I think one of the effects was that we have an increasingly libertarian view of public health. People didn't like being told to wear masks. They didn't like being told to get the vaccine. They didn't like having to present their vaccine passports. And I think the response to that has been pretty wide ranging. And one of the places where you can see how COVID had a sort of acute effect on the libertarianization of public health is vaccine rates, not just COVID vaccine rates, but childhood vaccine rates really dropped off after people had this kind of reaction to what they took to be draconian, but in my view, were never that draconian limitations on public life that came along with trying to manage COVID. That drop off in vaccination has also had a lot of downstream effects. The measles outbreaks that are happening around the country and that have taken the lives of many children are a direct result of those vaccine rate drop offs. And I think you can trace it back to COVID. And because of that, I feel like we're not actually that well positioned to handle another major public health crisis.
0: So I agree with a lot of what Liz just said, except for her description as to why people feel more libertarian than they did. It's not because the government said they should wear masks exactly. It's because they felt lied to by so-called experts, and they don't trust them anymore. Public health experts told them they weren't allowed to go to church, but you were allowed to go to a casino. Public health experts said you couldn't gather in places outside, except if you were protesting for Black Lives Matter. That was a public health crisis itself that was larger than the public health crisis of COVID. So one public health crisis trumped another in terms of whether you could gather for that. You couldn't talk about the origins of COVID, according to the public health experts. And so they shut down conversations about that through the government threatening social media companies. That's why people stopped trusting these things. And I think that a lot of groups of experts lost a lot of their trust from the American public, not just public health experts, although we dunk on them the most, I think, because of the pandemic. And there hasn't been a lot of soul searching about that and about what to do to gain that public trust back. But here's where I totally agree with Liz. The consequences are going to be devastating. Not having children vaccinated against diseases that we eradicated or came close to eradicating decades ago, because these public health experts lost the trust of the American people. They need to get it back by not putting politics and partisan politics above what their actual expertise is supposed to be, and acknowledging when they don't know things instead of using that expertise to bully people into submission, which at the beginning of COVID, there was a whole lot we didn't know. I don't blame public experts for not knowing, but I do blame them for saying, because I am an epidemiologist, we do need to wear masks. It should have been, here's the best information we have, therefore we are recommending X, Y, or Z. But it was used as a bludgeon. It was often used in partisan fashion. And of course, people weren't going to trust that moving forward.
1: You're listening to Left, Right, and Center from KCRW. We're talking about the hantavirus, which fortunately does not appear to be a global public health crisis, not moving in that direction, but kind of thinking about what the next public health crisis could look like in our country. And Liz, I'm really curious about some of what Sarah was just saying moments ago. You made the point that there's this libertarian response to a lot of the government's COVID policies, feeling like some of them were draconian measures. I think, Sarah, you even alluded to this. Like, I give some grace to public health experts for not knowing everything. I mean, they're reacting in a moment of utter crisis, trying to make the best decisions. But Liz, I do wonder if there are some lessons there, like if maybe some intellectual humility as part of the messaging could come across as less draconian and preachy and more, we're in this together. We are scientists, but like you, we're humans trying to do the right thing. This is what we think is best in this moment. We understand why it doesn't necessarily make sense to you in your life, but we're really trying here and we need you to do this.
5: Yeah. I mean, I think that Sarah is right about the politicization of the pandemic control measures, including sort of making allowances for people to gather outside if the political intent was deemed valid, as opposed to placing general limits and general guidance on gathering outside. I do think that played into why people had such a negative reaction to the COVID measures. Okay. And I do think some intellectual humility on behalf of the experts, not to mention a whole lot more coordination, because one of the issues with COVID was was that it was novel, was that there was a lot of mixed information coming out and mixed messages coming out from the people who were in charge of managing our public health at the time. And so I think all of that sounds right. But on the other side of the ledger, you look at how Argentina has contained hantavirus outbreaks in the not so recent past. And it was through kind of semi-draconian measures. I mean, there was enforced month-long quarantines of entire villages. And they were pretty intense about it in a way that I feel like as the United States, we're not all that well equipped to be at this point, in part because of the downstream effects of COVID. Although so far, the people who have been brought back in the United States with potential exposure to hantavirus have been quarantined at hospitals that have biocontainment units. And so I am hopeful that those kinds of efforts can freeze this in place before it becomes a sort of human-to-human spreading phenomenon.
0: My only issue with what Liz just said is that the reason that we cannot quarantine entire villages is because we have individual rights in this country against the federal government doing exactly that. And again, greatest weakness, greatest strength. I just hope Americans come to understand that when there is this kind of threat, that individual rights are what we based a pluralistic country on. And at the same time, this is why choosing to be vaccinated is still important.
1: You know, I worry about, one, I think about the CDC, which has cut thousands of staffers over the past year. So if we're talking about serious conversations about getting the messaging right, there are just fewer people to be engaging those conversations. And Sarah, I wonder about the intellectual humility that we're all talking about craving, but whether that actually exists inside this administration. Like I think about President Trump nominating Erica Schwartz to lead the CDC. She's a doctor, former deputy surgeon general. And in contrast to the person who would be her boss, RFK Jr., she enthusiastically supports vaccines. Now, if she's confirmed, I wonder how effective she could be dealing with a public health crisis. Could we have those conversations that are based on intellectual humility where she is saying, look, like this is what needs to be done from my scientific experience. And would RFK Jr., would President Trump like listen and find a nuance crafted message? I'm not confident.
0: I'm not confident, but the last administration didn't fare particularly well in this either. And before that, if you remember at the very end of the Trump administration, when the vaccine was developed, one of the first people to come out and say that she didn't trust the vaccine because she didn't trust the president was Kamala Harris, a sitting U.S. senator who was about to be the vice president. She was the one who undermined the vaccine for partisan reasons. So again, this is like another story where I don't think there are good guys and bad guys. I think there's just bad guys who want partisan gain over public health. Maybe I'm too libertarian in this moment, but I think it's worth emphasizing America's individual rights for people because it is unique among nations. It's why we have a First Amendment that's so different than any other country. And that means we have a lot of dumb speech out there, speech that I hate, that I disagree with at the top of my lungs. But my God, I'm proud that we allow this speech in this country. And if you want to be able to quarantine villages of people, so to speak, then you need to be willing to commit anyone with mental health issues or someone who's homeless perpetually. All of that we got rid of because we don't want to treat people as groups, as threats. We instead give everyone due process of law. And there's downsides to that, but my God, let's appreciate the upsides.
1: Liz, what Sarah keeps bringing up the quarantining villages and how it's in contrast to kind of who we are as a country with individual rights. Like, how do you find that balance if it's even possible to take measures like that in a country like ours?
5: The problem with pandemics or with epidemics or with any kind of rapidly spreading disease, and the hantavirus is no joke. I mean, it has a 20% to 50% mortality rate. That's a lot more serious than COVID. The issue there is that we have this great respect for individual rights, and there's much to be admired there and much beautiful about that. On the other hand, when you're dealing with human-to-human transmission, someone's individual right to be out and about in public while carrying hantavirus begins to abut your right to be out in public and not contract hantavirus. So I think the government is in this difficult position of having to manage everyone's individual rights when those are in conflict with one another.
1: All right, Sarah and Liz and I are going to come back and talk about another story that deals with health, and that is the junk food lobby in Washington, D.C. right now. 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
2: 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Ample sunshine expected today, with daytime highs approaching 93. Winds out of the southwest, 8 to 15 miles an hour. Lows dip down to about 70. Tonight, clear skies. That's a look at your forecast from Delmarva Public Media. I'm meteorologist Derek Height. Right now, it's 85 degrees.
1: All right, we are back again with Left, Right, and Center. I'm David Green with Sarah Isger here on the right and Liz Bruning on the left. She's a staff writer at The Atlantic. You know, we've talked a lot on the show, including today, about what Congress is actually doing these days. But, you know, rest assured, they are standing up for our right to eat junk food, candy, soda, all of it. I don't know. Maybe they like the stuff themselves, and God forbid there'd ever be hypocrites on Capitol Hill. Maybe it's that the food and beverage industry, though, has ratcheted up its lobbying efforts, spending $113 billion since President Trump returned to office. That is according to Politico. This has been a real downer for HHS Secretary Robert F. Kennedy Jr. and his MAHA movement. They want to stop government food assistance programs from buying unhealthy foods, ban certain food dyes, ensure that schools are serving healthy dining options. Congress has mostly said, eh. So has MAHA's vow to remake food in America just been a bunch of empty calories? Sarah, do you see a reason to defend junk food?
0: I've always been a crunchy con, David.
1: Like, a crunchy con. I love that term.
0: Yeah, crunchy con is a little different than MAHA. Like, I was sort of a, you know, whole foods going, tofu eating, green smoothie drinking type. MAHA, it's different, but they are still a minority within the Republican Party and, of course, kind of originated in the fringes of the Democratic Party and have moved over to join the Republican Party. So, look, you got to give new coalitions time to build up all of their infrastructure. This is true regardless of what the issue is. So give MAHA time to build its infrastructure and see if it can co-opt the Republican Party. This will but be the first battle for them. Whether they win or lose in the end, a little hard to say. It kind of depends whether they can build their coalition. This is like political science at its most fun when parties are realigning, when coalitions are starting to build, and we sort of get to go back to, like, you know, the Big Bang or something and watch as the dark matter grows.
1: Liz, let me ask you, is the kind of coalition building and a kind of long game like that that Sarah's talking about, bringing together people from sort of different parts of the political aisle to stand up for kids and healthy eating, is it possible? Question one. And also, do you care?
5: Well, so I'm also going to come out of the left field here. I'm not a crunchy con. I'm sort of a treat-loving leftist. I am a creature of suburbia. I love Captain Crunch, Sour Patch Kids.
0: You're disgusting, Liz.
1: I'm with you. I'm with you on those two specifically. Sour Patch Kids and Captain Crunch, like, those, that was my cereal growing up. Like, that, don't take that away from me.
5: No, absolutely. I put it on ice cream. I put it on frozen yogurt.
1: Oh, so good.
5: It's great
1: so
5: stuff.
1: Good.
5: It's beautiful to me. at the same time, the Farm Bill, for instance, is a massive subsidy program for corn and soy, and these become high fructose corn syrup and feed for factory farms. And so there's definitely, you know, an element of regulatory capture here where big ag and big food have a lot of control of the politics of how we eat. And to the degree that MAHA is about trying to build coalitions that can push back on that and resist that, I think that that is, you know, potentially a good thing. I just think that MAHA comes with a lot of baggage that is not about better nutrition, is not about lowering obesity rates and rates of diabetes and rates of chronic disease. It's about, for instance, low vaccine adherence and raw milk. And so I think there's a lot there that makes sense and a lot there for somebody on the left to admire. But I do think that in part because of polarization and in part because MAHA has to build coalitions on the right, it comes along with a lot of problems.
1: You know, we've talked a lot today and often about how our politics can seem really messed up these days with things like redistricting and everything we've seen and Congress not doing its job and voting being a mess. And one thing I will say that I do love about our show is when people reach out and are just sort of seeking a conversation about how they should deal with a moment like this from both sides of the political aisle, which I think is awesome. So I want to turn to one listener question who is dealing with an identity crisis and wanted our advice.
9: Hey, LRC. I'm Jack calling from the University of Oklahoma. I turned 18 last May, and my first big elections are coming up this November. I'm a registered independent, but I have a hard time defending my choice to be one. I'm told that I'm throwing my vote away. You all talk about how more people are becoming independents, but what does that mean? So in short, who am I politically?
1: Sarah, can you help Jack answer the question who he is politically and how he should handle this moment?
0: Jack, welcome to the fight I have with all of my coworkers. Jack is on the side of David French, for instance. David French believes he should vote for the candidate he actually wants to win. And that's not throwing your vote away. That's democracy. And that's how it's supposed to work in an election. Because if everyone just votes for one of the two candidates, you're proving the point, right? That those are the only candidates that can win. That's a smart take. David is a smart guy. I will say that, like, maybe the political operative in me is just a little bit more, I'd like to think of it as realistic, that, yep, one of these two candidates is going to win, and I would like my vote to be for the person who I actually believe will be in office, or to vote against the person, you know, whatever, but, like, this is the vote. So it depends, Jack, which team you want to be on, mine or David French's. I think they are both completely reasonable, principled, smart teams to be on, but they are different ways of looking at politics.
1: Liz, is Jack throwing his vote away by being an independent?
5: Votes are expressive. I understand the impulse to want to throw your vote behind someone who has a reasonable chance of winning, but throwing your vote behind someone who doesn't win, but building up those numbers for independents can be a corrective to the parties that you decide not to vote for. It gives them information about how pleased or displeased people are with what they're offering. And it can make a difference in how elections go for them. And they should be wary of that. They should be interested in what independents are thinking. And if you don't identify as an independent and don't cast independent votes, then I think you're also foregoing something that is within your power as a voter. In terms of political identity, I mean, I think of myself as a dedicated two-party hater. Right. I mean, I'm not emotionally attached to the left party, even though I am a left person myself, because there is a lot to be frustrated by for a left person going on with the Democratic Party. So I don't think you're being ridiculous or immature to maintain your suspicions and your displeasure with the two parties that are available to you. The two-party monopoly is a hard thing to live with, and it's not very democratic.
0: Totally agree with everything Liz said. That is 100% right. I mean, I'm a conservative who doesn't belong to the right-wing party, obviously. But one other thing that we didn't talk about, is he talking about not being able to vote in a primary because he lives in a closed primary state? That is unacceptable, Jack. Register for one of the political parties if you're going to be shut out of the primary process, because that's where these decisions are getting made. And don't let labels prevent you from having your voice heard in those primaries.
1: So you're saying he can be an independent, but he should register for one party to take part in the primary in primary season. That's important.
0: Yes, if that's required in your state.
1: I mean, I just want to say, like, whoever's telling you that you're throwing your vote away, Jack, I hope they're saying it, like, not in a preachy kind of way, like, you're a jerk. I just would say, like, you don't have to make the same decision in every election season. Like, you can think about what's important to you. Maybe there's one candidate who really inspires you, and you as an independent want to vote for them, even if some people say you're throwing your vote away. There might be another election that comes, and you're like, you know what, I'm an independent, but I've got to vote for the Republican or the Democrat here because there's an issue that means a lot to me and my community. So I don't think it has to be binary.
0: Being a swing voter is a powerful thing to be.
1: Yeah, very powerful. One other listener, Sarah, on a recent show, you made the case for increasing the size of Congress beyond 435 seats, and several listeners like Tim here said that they wanted to hear a little more from you.
10: My name is Tim Coulter. I live in Los Angeles. With so much talk about gerrymandering lately, what I'm not hearing is a good discussion about expanding the number of seats in the House. We haven't added more seats in over 100 years. 750,000 constituents is too many. How do we address this? The benefit of representation for smaller communities seems definitely worth it.
0: So about 100 years ago, Congress passed a law setting the number of seats at 435. There's a pretty good argument that that law was unconstitutional, actually, because the Constitution says how many each representative will represent roughly. But nevertheless, here we are. That means that we could just repeal that law from Congress, and that would revert back to the constitutional standard of having that sort of maxed out number of constituents you can have in a district. Something pretty easy to do. You just need half the votes in the House and, you know, the filibuster-proof majority in the Senate right now. How it would work in a logistical sense, you would not be able to fit all of the members in the House of Representatives that we currently have. That's a problem. I don't really have a good solution for it. But then again, how much work are these guys actually doing in the chamber itself? God knows they're not listening to each other debate anymore. So I'm willing to deal with those problems as they come, the logistical ones. The legal ones are incredibly easy. And then there's the political democratic changes that would come from that. I'm a conservative. I don't like change. I like the status quo, and I like things to be changed incrementally when we do need to change them. I'm a Chesterton's fence kind of girl, but I feel like I have studied this fence, and this fence is stupid. So Chesterton's fence kind of girls sometimes do still want to take down the fence.
1: Tim, Jack, great questions. I hope you all keep them coming. We love hearing from you. If you have a question and want to send it in, just record a voice memo. Keep it to around 30 seconds or so. Tim, Jack, you did great with that. Maybe we'll play it on the show. You can send that voice memo to us at lrc@kcrw.org, lrc@kcrw.org. Just drop your first name, if you don't mind, where you're calling from, and maybe you'll hear us take up your question on the show. Okay, we are going to leave it there and go to our Left, Right, and Center rants and raves. Liz, the floor is all yours.
5: Thank you. There's a lot of news about the rodent-borne illness hantavirus going around, with this latest outbreak evidently linked to a pair of tourists who visited a landfill in Argentina where rodents and their droppings were no doubt plentiful given rodents' love of garbage. And I would, of course, recommend never visiting any landfill or any other site of pest congregation. You'll never catch me there. But if you are concerned about exposure to infected rodents wherever you may go, please keep in mind the creatures on the front lines of rodent annihilation, the humble cat. Thanks to eons of ongoing cat-on-rodent murder, animals like rats and mice are terrified of the mere smell of cats, including their urine and simple pheromones. Since the time of ancient Egypt, cats have symbiotically protected humans from rodents and other pests that invade human dwellings to seek out, among other things, trash and scraps. They charge no fees for their keep and ask little more than pets and a warm place to sleep. My own pair of gorgeous 15-pound Siberian cats have delivered multiple rodents to me in our time together, which make for gruesome gifts that I am nonetheless very grateful for, as any rat or mouse they leave on the kitchen floor is a rat or mouse no longer scurrying through my house. They've also been known to annihilate spiders, wasps, and beetles, all of which I'm endlessly grateful for. I am the president of the Feline Fan Club. I am a huge cat lobbyist, so remember to thank your local cat.
1: K can cats run for president?
5: I wish.
1: I mean, seriously, like I'm ready. I'm ready. Thank you for that. And we should all never forget that. Sarah.
0: You know, it's funny. Last week, my rave was about cats and Liz just put mine to shame.
1: I mean, we're building. We're just building cat momentum here on the show. We're building cat momentum.
0: And my two 12-pound Kuwaiti cats, thank you for it. So
1: on the front lines.
0: Well, they're not on the front lines of anything except the nap schedule.
1: Yeah, well, they could be. They could be, yeah.
0: You know, you really have to seek out a Mauser. It's a skill set. The cats that live with the British heads of, you know, the 10 Downing Street, et cetera, like they keep track of how many mice those guys kill. Like they have actual, you know, 360 reviews like we do in jobs. So
1: yeah,
0: statistics. Those are working cats. My rave has to do with pandemics. So at the start of the COVID pandemic, I was 6 months pregnant and there were a lot of bad things to come out of COVID for sure. But one of the great things in my life was my COVID mom pod and finding community among new moms who were also giving birth in the summer of 2020 was a real joy. And this week was our monthly mom pod dinner where we have dinner with just the moms, no kids, and catch up and complain about our kids mostly that we're so grateful for. And like, what a wonderful legacy of COVID that it built community as well.
1: I love that. I don't know if this is a rant or a rave. Have you all heard about the new United Airlines Relax Row that's coming next year?
0: Mm-hmm. No.
1: It's like, I mean, I'm sure we've all been there walking through like first class, looking at people getting ready to get comfortable in their flatbeds and then going back to economy. Apparently United is creating this thing where you can reserve all three seats in economy. To basically have like a bed sort of, way less expensive than business or first class. It sounds awful to me. I can never get comfortable on a plane, like lying across. I guess it's what I'd be more interested in is can you reserve the whole row for like you and just your partner? Like she's not as neurotic as I am, but like, if we think we might have a row to ourselves and like people are still boarding, that's the most nervous I ever am. Like whether someone is going to come and sit in that seat or not. Like I think
0: we all know that
1: other
0: feeling.
1: Things like you do, right? It's not just me, but I mean, it's like that because it can change everything, literally everything. Yeah. I mean, I think about, you know, political crises and other things like that makes me more nervous than anything. So I guess it's a rave to say, like, this is something to try. I'm not convinced yet, but it sounds lovely. And if it takes away that anxiety for me, that'd be great. It gives me the certainty I need when I sit down. Thank you for listening. Cats are amazing. And that is all the time we have for today. Sarah Isger, Liz Brunig, you both are the best. Thank you for doing this as always. And thank you to everyone involved in getting this show to all of you every week. Left, Right, and Center is produced by Leo Duran. Our executive producer is Arnie Seipel. The show is recorded and mixed by Nick Lamponi. Todd M. Simon composed our theme music. 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I'm David Green. We will be back next week for more Left, Right, and Center. 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
16: Easton is a town like no other on the Eastern Shore. It's neither a beach town nor a farm town. Instead, it is thriving as a high-end lifestyle and dining destination for well-heeled urbanites fleeing Washington, D.C. and New York. The reason? Multimillionaire energy tycoon and philanthropist Paul Prager. On Thursday, his legacy of giving was honored by Governor Wes Moore. Delmarva Public Media's Kevin Diaz was there.
17: Thank you so much, everybody. Good morning. Good morning, Paul. Thank you so much for the leadership, for your consistent support, for you and Joanne and the entire family, for the consistent support for our first responders.
18: That was Governor Wes Moore praising millionaire businessman Paul Prager yesterday at the 6th annual First Responder Celebration in downtown Easton. The occasion? Prager was giving away $60,000 worth of gift cards to Maryland first responders.
17: I do want to thank you and Blue Point Hospitality for not just the consistency, but for that today is the 6th annual First Responder Celebration. But you're absolutely right, for supporting those who are our best, Maryland's best, the ones who know that when their phone rings, they're never about to get good news.
18: Thanking first responders has become an annual ritual in Easton since 2021, when the pandemic raised the stakes for police, firefighters, and emergency medical service workers whose duties required them to be out in the community, especially during COVID-19. Prager called the giveaway a token of his gratitude for those who unconditionally rendered aid during a vulnerable time.
19: First responders are the people who answer the call at all hours, in all conditions, often with very little recognition. And they do it because they care deeply about the people and community they serve. Whether it's along the Chesapeake Bay, some rural road, or right here in town, Talbot County's first responders represent professionalism, courage, and an incredible sense of duty.
18: With that, Prager would be distributing gift cards to more than 600 first responders. That's state troopers, sheriffs and police officers, EMS workers, and Talbot County volunteer firefighters. Each card comes in the name of Blue Point Hospitality, a collection of 14 properties that are spread across Easton's historic Red Brick downtown. Those include Bar Rouge, an elegant Viennese-inspired restaurant with world-class wine lists, a single malt scotch bar, a shop selling fine crystal, silver, and porcelain, and the reopened Washington Street Pub, which is always a fixture in downtown Easton. As Prager built up his food and drink empire, he also bankrolled a long roster of civic causes, from Little League and Talbot Hospice to the University of Maryland Shore Regional Health Golf Classic, the Chesapeake Film Festival, For All Seasons, Flags for Heroes, Talbot County Schools, and more. Blue Point Hospitality has made Prager one of the town's biggest employers, sometimes earning him the moniker Mayor of Easton, and his philanthropic sense goes with that. After all, this is a community where he wants to live, eat, and play.
19: Over the many years that we've been in Talbot County, one thing has become very clear to me. People here understand service. They understand sacrifice. And most of all, the community understands what it means to show up for your neighbors when they need you most.
18: A native New Yorker, Prager says he first fell in love with the Eastern Shore during his years at the Naval Academy. After founding Beowulf, a New York energy and infrastructure company, he returned to build a retreat for his family in Easton. Since then, he's also founded TerraWolf, a Bitcoin mining company. His net worth is now estimated in the hundreds of millions of dollars. So on Thursday, as on many other days, the historic town of Easton seemed delighted to share in that abundance. Here's former Easton mayor, Bob Willie.
20: Jumped right in, and he's helped all the groups that I know of in Talbot County and in the town of Easton. He's been very generous with his money, and he's been a good citizen.
18: For Delmarva Public Media, this is Kevin Diaz in Easton, Maryland.
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3: And we'll be discussing how hurricanes can upwell water and thus cool the sea surface temperatures in this edition of Weather Tidbits. Hurricanes turn up the waters in a big way, especially if the hurricane is a high-end one. As the hurricane spins, the power of the wind and lowering pressure rotates the water as well along with it. Some of the water will tend to deflect outward while rotating due to the Coriolis force. The deflection and divergence creates empty space that needs to be filled, at least in theory. Though fluid dynamics does not allow that. Thus, colder water deeper in the ocean flows upward to fill that space. And thus, the sea surface temperature cools. This is why it is common for strong hurricanes to leave behind a path of cooler sea surface temperatures in its wake. For your forecast and other weather tidbits, head to WMDT.com or head on over to DelmarvaPublicMedia.org.
21: 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Thank you.
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23: Good evening. Welcome to your Direct Connection. Coming up tonight, the Preakness at Laurel Park. What is that going to be like? We will find out just ahead. But we begin tonight on the Book Beat. Dr. Panagi Scoliosatos is the author of Medicine for the Greater Good, Achieving the Promise of Medicine Through Community Engagement. Doctor, good to have you back on MPT again. Tell our audience first a little bit about the kind of doctoring that you do.
24: No, and good to be back amongst you all. So thank you so much for the opportunity to be here amongst you and our audience. So I am a lung and critical care doctor. So I deal a lot with lungs in the outpatient clinic. And then if you should see me in the hospital, I'm running usually the intensive care units. And during the early years of COVID-19, I played a pivotal role in both managing patients before they got into the hospital, then during the hospital, then after the hospital. So I played my hand in all of those aspects. But yes, lung, if you need help breathing, I'm your guy.
23: What have you seen in your work that led to this book?
24: My gosh. So I would say what I saw in my work wasn't actually, I'll take it back. It wasn't my work specifically. I'm a son of Baltimore, born and raised. And growing up in Greektown, Highland Town, we had a Hopkins Hospital in our backyard. And that hospital served my neighborhood, served my friends, my family, and so forth. I did my residency there. And as a resident, that's when I saw my work and my life come together. I knew the science very well. I knew the patients. But what we all lacked was an understanding of the neighborhoods, the communities that they came from. And as an intern, I began to go out and doing community engagement work, working with the churches, the schools that promote health and wellness in a way that I felt like it met people where they're at. So for me, it was both how I was raised and medicine coming together. And I was like, look, if we know the science and we know the patient to really efficiently promote health and wellness, we also have to know where people are from and what their neighborhoods are, what drives them, their cultures, their priorities. So that's what led to this work and ultimately to this book.
23: Without naming names, can you give us an example of somebody that you interacted with in the community and were able to improve their health without ever stepping in the front door at Hopkins Bayview?
24: Oh, yes. So here's one of my favorite examples. And so no names, but it's a church that's not too far actually from Hopkins Hospital. And this church sits in one of the regions that had the highest amount of flu-related hospitalizations and flu-related deaths. So it's near Hopkins Hospital. This is before the COVID-19 pandemic. And I remember going to the Reverend and I'd said, look, I was showing him these statistics that the Baltimore City Health Department gave us. And I made that case. I was like, we can run a flu vaccine and vaccinate so many. We can keep them out of the hospital, save their life. And the Reverend looked at me and goes, Dr. G, my community doesn't have any jobs. You know, people are trying to put food on the table. I get your conversation about the flu vaccines, but we're trying to get people jobs that gets them health and so forth. And that really hit me hard. It was one of the few times doing this in my early years of my career where I realized that health did not mean medicine. Health meant bigger, more holistic things for communities, right? From families to green spaces to worship services. Did it need those conversations around the genetics predispositions of certain diseases? We need to dive in more succinctly about how to meet people where they're at. So we showed up 2 weeks later, and I went to the Reverend and I said, listen, I heard you loud and clear. But what if I told you getting a flu vaccine meant less days of missed work? For those individuals who have a job, this meant that they didn't miss a day of work and didn't miss a paycheck. It also leads to less days of school missed. So those parents don't need to take days off of work in order to be home with a sick child. And the Reverend, you know, from that standpoint, he loved it. He's like, you are bringing forth a health initiative that dives right into the heart of what is faced in our community, unemployment, or for those who are employed, how to maintain employment. So this was around 2017, the flu season between 17 and 18. We went to this congregation, vaccinated over 300 people, kept them all from coming into the hospital and so forth through these vaccines. But for me, the work wasn't because we approached them with public health messaging. We had that, but we became effective with this work because the Reverend, their leader, told us what health really meant for that community and how to really promote health and wellness that aligns with their goals. So that's one of my favorite stories. And the book has many other stories, not only the science of how to do it, but why we need to do it. And the stories, I think, really bring those points home.
23: You talk about community health workers. Those people could be doctors like yourself. They could be nurses. They could be other kinds of people doing this outreach, right?
24: Correct. So when Medicine for the Greater Good began to catch on within our own institution, I did get a bit of criticism that, you know, much of it is driven by your passions. You're from here. Of course, you got some skin in the game. And I said to myself, well, others can do that too. We can tap into that passion that drives people that, you know, just because they may be a mechanic, an electrician, a doctor, a clinician, they want to promote health and wellness in their own communities because they have that, what we call native intelligence. We've gravitated to the concept of community health workers for many reasons, from the fact that it has a federal definition to the fact they can get reimbursements and create a economic, autonomous, sustainable community-based organization, many reasons. But for me, it falls on one of the most powerful things in medicine for the greater good. It falls on an individual who is out there doing the work, has the native intelligence of their community, and just needs that missing link where they can pair with a well-resourced healthcare system, for instance, and then drive and bring in all those resources through their communities. That's why we've gravitated to them. And from my standpoint, working with those individuals, they bridge the gap between what their neighborhood does well and needs and bridges it with our healthcare system, with what we don't do well, but what we need in order to help our communities that we serve. So from my standpoint, it just makes sense in order to promote that community liaison.
23: What's the reaction been like from your fellow healthcare professionals inside the big hospital where things are sort of, you know, transactional? Somebody gets sick, they come in, we diagnose them, give them a pill, fix them up. And to the extent there's outreach, I wonder if maybe some of your colleagues think that's, you know, that's the role for people in public health, that specialty, the health department, that sort of thing.
24: Yeah, no, I remember doing this work. You do get criticism such as that to some extent, but here's where I dive in. First, I actually approach it a little bit in a historical context. Johns Hopkins, the physician, Sir William Osler, who is considered the father of modern medicine, he actually preached this. He went out into the communities. He understood that much of medicine, much of the diseases our patients face are really grounded in social aspects and that a good doctor should be out there. Fast forward even earlier, I know we're about to celebrate 250 years with America. You know, one of the original individuals who signed the Declaration of Independence, Dr. Benjamin Rush, a physician himself, when he was out in Philadelphia, he went out into the community to understand the genesis of a lot of these diseases. So my argument, a couple of things. One, it's historical. Physicians, the modern physicians, always did this. And even if you want to go back 1,000 years, Hippocrates preached this notion as well. You don't have patients come to you. You go to where they're at. The other part I will tell the healthcare systems, the reactions I've gotten, is actually from a lot of the med students, the residents, the physicians who read this book and walk away with saying, well, this is why I wanted to become a doctor to begin with. Right? If you think about it, for many of us who had that calling, we've never really doctored before. And you're kind of just driven by this, by some destiny that pulls on those heartstrings of yours. And if you see and read a lot of these personal statements from our applicants, medicine for the greater good allows them the ability to become the doctor they've always wanted to be. So from a historical context, it's the right work to do. From a lot of our young professionals, it reaffirms why they became physicians. But then from a healthcare system, the reaction I get is it makes sense. And while much of the responsibility, we can make a case of who should be responsible for it. But at the end of the day, we're all responsible. I mean, these are our community members. These are our patients. These are our populations we're meant to serve. And it really shouldn't fall on the shoulders of one group. And again, COVID-19 really showcased that and demonstrated it well. When you have public health and healthcare systems working together, that's how we save lives, right? We medically messaged it to the right community leaders who took it on and ran with it. But we did it both by the healthcare system and public health. And I do think we can achieve a greater good if all of these individuals come to

0: the public trusts.
1: I just have a minute, but do you feel like at the moment when we think about the trends in healthcare that you have the wind at your back in your mission, or do you have the wind in your face a little bit? And I'm thinking about, you know, artificial intelligence and the fee for service model and, you know, and the various trends that make us a very, very busy society.
0: I think the wind is in our back, because while we're busy and we're heavy with technology, and I see the writing on the wall for the AI and so forth, at the end of the day, medicine and healthcare is always and will always be driven by that person-to-person contact. I love our technological tools. It'll probably make this work more efficient. That's why I'm saying and advocating the wind is on our back, pushing us further and further forward. But what medicine for the greater good teaches and does well is it promotes that person-to-person contact in efficient ways that meets people where they're at and promotes health and wellness in a manner that is so efficient that health outcomes achieve their equitable outcome. So I'm excited. I think the future looks good for medicine and public health.
1: Dr. G, we appreciate your time. All the best with the book, Dr. Panagi Scalia-Sados, and we will be right back.
2: I love it.
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18: 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It did really happen.
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21: When you look back, you're like, wow, that was pretty special.
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23: You're charged with keeping these stories alive.
1: Now, the 151st running of the Preakness Stakes is coming up this Saturday. We're joined by the president and general manager of the Maryland Jockey Club, Bill Knopf. Bill, appreciate your time. What can racing fans expect this weekend?
24: Well, some great racing coming up with the Black Eyed Susan Day on Friday and Preakness Day on Saturday. We just drew the Black Eyed Susan card yesterday. It's tremendous. It's a great race. And later today, we're excited to draw about 13 or 14 horses entering the Preakness. So it should be a huge day.
1: How different is a Preakness at Laurel Park going to be? In my memory, of course, it's always at Pimlico.
24: Yeah, I've heard a lot of people, you know, talk about that, right? It's a one-off. It's a unique situation. Laurel's a great place. Ironically, it's basically been our home for many years here for Maryland Racing. Pimlico, we could usually go up there for the Preakness, and it kind of has its day in the sun for this Friday and Saturday. And it's a beautiful track. It's a great building. It's very comfortable. It's a larger racetrack surface, so it's a little bit different than Pimlico was. So that'll be interesting to see how that plays in with all the racing.
1: Expecting 100,000 people? I guess not. It's going to be different in that respect.
24: Not if we drain the infield lake very quickly. So, yeah, this will be a different one. About 4,800 people are expected, and it's sold out. And, you know, just because of the configuration of Laurel, it's obviously very different where Pimlico can put the masses in the infield and Pimlico's old building was larger, and Laurel just doesn't have a lot of space around the actual facility itself. So, you know, but I nonetheless, I still think it's going to be a really fun day.
1: Is it right to look at this event, however it turns out, as sort of a transitional year? I mean, we're not going to have any of the Derby horses. We're not going to have the normal crowds. But a year from now, hopefully we get back

0: to something more normal with Pimlico kind of half built at that point?
1: Yeah, no, you hit it on the head. I think it is certainly for us in Maryland a transition year. It's the last Preakness run by the Stronach Group, and next year we transition to the Maryland Jockey Club for next year. And as you said, we're back at Pimlico, and that'll be even a little bit of a transition as well. I think the building will not be completed, but a lot of the equine facilities, the barns, the tunnel, which is a big piece for next year. So there will be a lot, and I think fans will be excited to get back to that Pimlico racing surface and certainly have all of the infield, the hospitality ready. But we want to make this one at Laurel very special for those attending and watching. But to your point, we're certainly excited about 27 as well.
0: Tell me about this tunnel. I just learned about it. There had always been kind of a walkway tunnel under the track at Pimlico. This is a much bigger tunnel, and it must mean there's an interest in doing something with the infield there.
1: For sure. Yeah, they had a small tunnel, which is still going to remain. But anybody else crossing the track had to wait for what we called the trams to kind of roll over the track, roll over the dirt and the grass courses. And those will go away. And we've got a double wide tractor trailer tunnel. And that'll allow us certainly to set up all of the temporary construction much easier. And I think foreseeing into the future, I think we'll probably do a lot more events out there. And that'll lend itself to, if we want to do concerts, much easier set up, and we can even have hold events out there where folks can drive right through the tunnel and park out there. So a lot of opportunities for us to use it.
0: What's the future of the Triple Crown itself? I mean, I know the media rights are coming up for renegotiation. We have this spacing problem where Churchill Downs doesn't want to do the Derby before the first Saturday in May. The Belmont, the third Jewel, doesn't want to move back. So the Preakness is sort of stuck in the middle. And the fact that none of the trainers from the Derby are bringing their horses to Maryland kind of cements the idea that the industry sees that 2-week gap as too short.
1: Yeah, I mean, I think we obviously would have loved to have the Derby winner, right? I mean, some years it works out, some years it doesn't. I think we have entered the media rights process and the date situation with, wide open. We're considering all factors as we have those conversations, and we're in the middle of those negotiations now. So we'll see. We'll probably know more in another month in terms of how that turns out. And, you know, that all of this factors in for sure, but the Preakness is the jewel, the second jewel of the Triple Crown, and that's what it's always going to be, and it's here in Maryland, and it's going to stay in Maryland, we're considering everything and going to try to make the best possible path forward when the time comes.
0: I get a little bit nervous about it staying in Maryland when I read that Churchill Downs is buying the intellectual property, basically the rights to the name, to the word Preakness, and they're saying all the right things at the moment, but I was here when the Colts left town, and it makes me nervous.
1: Yeah, no, I certainly understand that. I'm not a Marylander, and I heard about the Colts, but the way our lease is structured, the Maryland Jockey Club still retains all of the rights to run the Preakness, and that includes the media rights. And we're going to treat it with kid gloves and great care, and do the best what's best for Maryland, and certainly racing in Maryland.
0: Tell us about the design of the new Pimlico. It's going to look a lot different.
1: Yeah, it'll be very historic, back from the 1940s, 50s design, very classic architecture. I'm very excited about it. I think, sometimes when you have new buildings that come about, they're very modern looking, and this is going to really have an old time feel to it. But with all of the modern amenities inside, all of our group and banquet rooms will be certainly updated. We'll have sports bar. We'll have a restaurant. We're going to have a museum in there, sort of an ode to the old Pimlico. And so I think it's going to have a little bit of everything.
0: One of the reasons the legislature agreed to spend all this money, hundreds of millions of dollars rebuilding, refurbing things at Pimlico, was the idea that it's going to be an asset to the community in Northwest Baltimore. What do you see there?
1: When they design this law, the legislators have a portion of our profits, 10% of our net profits, going to Park Heights, and I foresee that as a great attribute. We want to revitalize this committee, this community. I think one of the things that will also lead to that is being the home of racing now at Pimlico. We're going to run 120 days there, and that really hasn't happened before, right? Laurel has sort of been the home of racing, and then we'd go up to Pimlico and run a short meet, and then we'd come back. But now we're gonna be up there 365 days a year, 120 days of racing, and that's going to lead to a lot of economic activity and growth around this area. You're going to see a lot more traffic and hopefully restaurants, and everything kind of flows from that. So the more traffic we can drive to the facility, I think the better that community is going to do and thrive.
0: Is 120 racing days the right number in your view?
1: I think it is right now. I mean, I think the only 2 months that we don't run are July and August, where our horses, we've have an agreement with Colonial Downs, and they start up and we end. And I think it's worked extremely well. Great partners over there. And Colonial is owned by Churchill Downs. So that's great synergy there. And, you know, for right now, we want to try to keep a year-round presence and racing circuit. I think that's important. There's not a lot of states that do it. I think that can be an attraction in the future. Once we get updated facilities and a new training center, and now we've got a new racetrack, I think it's going to be very attractive for horsemen around the country to look at us and say, I need to move to Maryland and start racing there.
0: How's the business side of it? I mean, of course, the Triple Crown is a big deal, remains a big deal. Daily racing had fallen on hard times in terms of actual attendance at a track, but the business model has changed a lot.
1: Yeah, I mean, betting like all sort of forms of gambling has moved to the internet and your phone, right? It's very, it's just that's the convenience factor of today. I think what we're doing at Laurel, and certainly going to do when we move to Pimlico, is make the live experience very attractive to folks. We do make more money when they are on site in our building. We gain a higher percentage of the revenue compared to when somebody wagers on their phone. And that's very important. So we're going to have this brand new facility. Let's drive traffic to it. And that will lead to, you know, greater profits for us. But racing's gone through a lot in the past 5 to 10 years. It's still consolidating to sort of the right number. And obviously, Maryland has consolidated. They made a big jump, going from 150 and 60 days to 120. And right now, you know, that seems the right number, but every year it's reevaluated. But I don't think there's any, you know, great urge to kind of reduce that at this very moment.
0: Tell me about the Maryland Jockey Club and your job in transitioning it. I had this memory that it was one of the country's oldest corporations, or maybe oldest sports corporations. Now it's the name is associated with a new nonprofit that I guess is a state-controlled entity.
1: Yeah, I mean, the Maryland Jockey Club has been around since 1743, right? To your point, you're correct. It is one of the, if not the oldest sporting organizations in North America. And that's pretty special to have that history in the name. And I think when the state had created us as a 501c4 nonprofit, that was the onus was let's keep the Maryland Jockey Club name, let's keep the history of it. And I 100% that was the right thing to do, because you want to honor the history, because not everybody has that type of racing history. But with that said, we are not directly a function of the state. We were born by the state, but we act independently. We have an independent board, but we are a nonprofit, and we act on behalf of the racing community and Park Heights. And so it's a very good model. New York has it. Del Mar in California has it, where the state owns the facilities, so they're protected at the facilities, and a nonprofit operates it for them.
0: Last thing I want to touch on is safety for the horses. I recall that the track at Pimlico had a pretty good long-term safety record, and I think we're leaving it alone. Everything else is getting knocked down and moved, but we're going to have roughly that same track.
1: That's right. That's right. Yeah, the track surface and the ovals remain the same. What we did at the end of last year before construction started is the top 5 inches of the track, which is called the cushion. We picked up the cushion because it's great material. We piled it on the infield. It's sealed, ready for us to come back whenever we're ready to put it back on. And, you know, now with 2 years off, we have the opportunity to just kind of patch up anything just because of age that, you know, whether it's parts of the base or the turf course or drainage and things like that, just sort of modernize the infrastructure below it. But no, you're right. Pimlico had a great record. It's a great track. It was a great surface, and we intend to keep it that way.
0: Bill Knopf, hope you have a terrific weekend at the Preakness at Laurel Park, running the Maryland Jockey Club there. Appreciate your time. Thank you, sir.
1: My pleasure. Thank you, Jeff.
0: And that is Direct Connection for this week. We're back Friday with State Circle and the latest on Maryland politics. Join us for that Friday evening at 7. Remember, you can always see past editions of our programs at video.mpt.tv and also on the free PBS app. And we can be found on social media at MPT News. Now, for all of us at MPT, thank you for watching and have a good night. Hi, this is Jeff Salkin, news anchor at Maryland Public Television. Thanks for tuning in to MPT's Direct Connection here on WSDL 90.7 FM. Local news coverage that honestly analyzes what's occurring in your region and in your state is as important as ever. And we're pleased to partner with Delmarva Public Media to share some of our programs that focus on things happening over the bridge with our friends and supporters on the Eastern Shore. Now,
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0: Welcome to State Circle. Just ahead on our program this week, good news in a new report on the post-pandemic recovery of Maryland students and veterans facing addiction to gambling. First tonight, the Maryland Prescription Drug Affordability Board is moving closer to capping the prices of some drugs. We spoke with one of the leaders of the effort, Vinny DeMarco, the president of the Maryland Healthcare for All Coalition.
4: Maryland was the first state in the nation to enact the Prescription Drug Affordability Board in 2019, giving that board the authority to make high-cost drugs more affordable for state and local governments. There were some roadblocks put up by our former governor. Luckily, Governor Westmore came into office committed to this board and gave them the resources they need. And now, on April 13th, they set an upper payment limit on what state and local governments pay for the drug Jardiance. That will save, starting January 1, 2027, over $320,000 a year for state and local governments. And we believe that this coming Monday, May 18th, they will set the same kind of upper payment limits for state and local governments for Ozempic. That will save $5.8 million a year for state and local governments. So big progress.
0: Who are the customers of these insurance plans? I mean, this is not the big stuff, Medicare, Medicaid. This is people who work for local governments.
4: You should think about it as the state and local governments themselves. Everything they spend money on prescription drugs, which includes employees, includes prisons, includes hospitals, some state hospitals, and it includes schools. It includes a lot that state and local governments spend money on. Howard County school system recently stopped having Ozempic available for weight loss because it was so expensive. And Stuart Pittman, the wonderful county executive of Anne Arundel County, says that in his county, they spend twice as much on the cost of drugs for employees than on libraries. State and local governments are being gouged. This will help prevent that. It will save money for state and local governments that they're spending on drugs when they shouldn't be, helping taxpayers.
0: Vinny, how does this board decide what the price ought to be? Is it negotiated or dictated?
4: Well, first of all, it's not a price. We can't regulate the price. It's the cost. The price is set by the drug corporations. The state can't affect the price. The state can affect what we pay for it. And the amount that Maryland set the upper payment limit for is the same amount that the federal government under the Inflation Reduction Act has set for Medicare. It's called the maximum fair price. This is a law put in by President Biden, and President Trump is fully implementing. So it's bipartisan, and it sets a negotiation amount for Medicare that saved Medicare hundreds of millions of dollars. Now our board is saying Maryland state and local governments aren't going to pay anymore.
0: Okay, well, let's say there's a drug where the list price is $100, and this board says we're only paying $90. Can the drug company say, well, then we're not selling it?
4: Well, they could say it, but they won't do it. They will continue to sell these drugs. They'll still make a lot of money. In addition, our consumer protection law says if you advertise something and then don't sell it, that violates consumer protection law, and they advertise all these drugs. There's no way they will stop selling these drugs. Now, one important thing in 2025, thanks to Governor Moore, Delegate Bonnie Cullison, Senator Dawn Guile, and our wonderful speaker, Jocelyn Peña Melnick, the legislature passed a bill and the governor signed saying that 1 year after the board sets an upper payment limit for two drugs, they can set it for everybody. Let's take these two drugs, Jardiance and Farxiga. Their upper payment limits for state and local governments will take effect January 1, 2027. 1 year later, on January 1, 2028, the board could set that upper payment limit for all Marylanders. That will save for Jardiance $16 million a year for Marylanders, for Ozempic up to $164 million a year.
0: Because you expect a legal challenge at that point?
4: Probably, but they'll lose. There have been tons of legal challenges to the Inflation Reduction Act at the federal level. They've all lost. Colorado set an upper payment limit for the drug Enbrel. That's under lawsuit. Of course they're going to challenge these. They like gouging us. We say you could charge whatever you want. We're only going to pay a reasonable amount.
0: So in researching for our interview, I Googled the name of the board, the Maryland Prescription Drug Affordability Board. And the first hit was an attack ad from the pharmaceutical industry, which I'm sure warms your heart. And their line of attack was that Maryland has spent millions to create and run this board and nobody has saved a penny.
4: Well, first of all, the board has only spent money that it collects from the drug corporations and the insurers and PBMs. They put an assessment on them of $1,000 a year. That's how they're funded. Secondly, they are acting now and they're going to save hundreds of millions of dollars. And as I said earlier, this didn't happen sooner because our former governor delayed things, vetoed the bill to provide the assessment. Under Governor Moore, this board is acting. It is now going to save hundreds of millions of dollars for Marylanders and really work. And other states are following our lead.
0: Drug companies also point the blame at pharmacy benefit managers. And anybody who has dealt with a pharmacy benefit manager despises them. Is there anything to that? Is that where the blame lies?
4: We say all we want to do is help Marylanders. The upper payment limit sets a limit on what Marylanders pay for high-cost drugs, and nobody could gouge them, not the drug corporations, not the PBMs, not the insurers, not anybody. So this law is pro-Marylander, and that's who it helps. Now, I just want to preempt another argument they make is that they need these high prices for research. And if they don't have, if they can't gouge us this much money, they can't do the research. We had a study done by Public Citizen that in 2022, the drug corporations spent $20 billion more on profits and those ads we see all the time than on research. These drugs can be made affordable and work. Drugs don't work if people can't afford them. We need to make these drugs more affordable so more people can get them.
0: Well, you know, is that the whole economic problem here, that it does cost a fortune to come up with the next blockbuster drug? I mean, you got to create and research and test, I don't know how many, to find one that is going to help a lot of people. And then, you know, the intellectual property rights, they get maybe a dozen years to charge people a fortune to make back that investment. And they would argue invest in the next blockbuster drug. So, yeah, we could cut it off, but We could limit their profits, but are we then limiting the chances of, you know, curing cancer a decade from now?
4: Not at all. Much of this research money comes from the federal government. That's why Senator Chris Van Hollen has put in a bill called the We Paid Act, which says if your drug research was paid for by the federal government, you can't then charge whatever you want and basically charge us twice. And number two, as I said, they spend $20 billion more in 2022 on profits and advertising than on research. These drugs can be made more affordable. They could have plenty of money for research and people can afford them. We hear stories from people who just cannot get the drugs. One gentleman tried to get Jardiance and couldn't afford it. He left, and the druggist said later on he found out the guy died because he couldn't pay for the drug. These drugs need to be made more affordable, and we all pay really high than we need to insurance premiums because of the high cost that insurers pay for these drugs.
0: In all the time you've spent on this issue, any advice for that person who is facing a bill for a drug that they need but cannot afford? We have this patchwork of different things. There's the Mark Cuban thing. There's these coupons from, you know, various online providers. If you've got Medicaid or Medicare, I mean, there's a whole bunch of ways to go. What do you recommend?
4: Well, first of all, if a drug is really causing you serious problems, let the Prescription Drug Affordability Board know. They want to know what drugs they should set up our payment limits for. And if they hear from you, that will help them do that. And also reach out to the board because they can tell you what resources are out there now. Are there coupons? Are there other ways that you could be afforded? So the pdab.maryland.gov, pdab.maryland.gov is their website. And there are places there where you can contact them. Let them know what high-cost drugs are hurting you and ask them for their help in reaching out to what's out there now.
0: In this patchwork system, there's a new idea from the White House where for people paying cash, they have certain drugs available at a discount. Is that helping anybody?
4: That is a teeny, teeny percentage of the people who purchase drugs. It's teeny percentage, and it's basically a glorified coupon. We thank the Trump administration for fully implementing the Inflation Reduction Act. We want them to keep doing that. This terrific law is really saving Medicare lots of money. But these other things are mostly gimmicks, and we know that because the drug companies love it. The Inflation Reduction Act is serious, and we know that because, as you said, they're filing lawsuits against it. The fact of the matter is, laws like the Inflation Reduction Act and the Prescription Drug Affordability Board work because they do what other nations have been doing for decades, which is simply say, you can charge whatever you want. We are not going to pay that. We're going to pay a reasonable amount. Let me just refer to one of my all-time heroes, Elijah Cummings. He was chair of the Oversight Committee before he passed away. He brought before him a group of drug executives and said to one of them, you just raised your price 5,000% on a drug that's been around for a long time and people need it. Why did you do that? And you know what he said, Jeff? He said, because I can. Well, we say to them, in Maryland, you no longer can because we have a Prescription Drug Affordability Board which will protect Marylanders.
0: Vinny, we have to leave it there. Vinny DeMarco is the president of the Healthcare for All Coalition. Sir, we appreciate your time. Thank you.
4: Thank you for having me. We love State Circle.
0: Now, one of the side effects of the wide availability of new forms of gambling is more gambling addiction, including among veterans, as Nancy Yamada reports.
5: I think it was around like 2012. Came back from a deployment, and that was when Maryland first started getting casinos. So Maryland Live was open. I started going to Maryland Live. It started off as, you know, I just wanted to check it out. And next thing you know, I was there every day.
6: Army veteran and Baltimore native Al Murray says he began gambling as a child, playing cards to make money to help his mother make ends meet. By the time he joined the Army, he was hooked and playing his hand in casinos.
5: I went through my 401k, TSP, so I went through all my savings. I was borrowing money from everywhere, ruined my credit.
6: He says these photos hide his rock bottom when he tried to commit suicide.
5: Ended up losing family. So I ended up getting a divorce, lost. I used to own a house, you know, lost my house. I had cars. So everything that I worked hard to get, like, ended up just losing over gambling.
6: After reaching out to the VA Maryland healthcare system in Baltimore, he discovered he's not alone. Veterans experience significantly higher rates of gambling addiction, often double or triple the general population. For good reason, says senior social worker Tanika Rice, the most pressing questions for veterans with a gambling addiction.
7: Am I doing this for the escape? Am I doing it for excitement? Am I doing it because for economic reasons?
6: Others are doing it for the adrenaline rush, she says, similar to what they may have experienced in combat. Murray is learning how to keep the gambling addiction at bay with medication and individual and group therapy, where he's learning the tools and techniques to cope when he's triggered.
7: I would say what works for Al, we were just talking about it, is his desire to make a change. And so in honestly assessing where he is in his recovery process and continuing to work in therapy to address, identify what his goals are, how his goals may be evolving, the impact that gambling may have had on his life previously, and the changes that he wants to make as a result of that.
6: As with most addictions, relapse is common.
8: Do you still get the urge to gamble? And
5: how? Oh, every day. Just got to ride the wave. I guess it's just getting used to sitting in that uncomfortable feeling. Like, I think that's the hardest part. Because as they say, once an addict, always an addict.
6: Murray says setbacks won't undermine the progress he's made. I'm Nancy Yamada for State Circle.
0: Now, our newsmaker this week is Thomas Paine, a professor at the Harvard Graduate School of Education. Sir, thank you for joining us. We know the pandemic was a really difficult time for education in America, with kids unable to go to school. Now, obviously, it's a few years in the past. We have more time. We have more data to look back at what happened. And you have a new report. What does it show?
9: So, Jeff, one of the striking things about the data is that it is clear in retrospect that the problems with U.S. education started before the pandemic. So the pandemic may have been the mudslide, but the steady erosion had started in the 7 years before the pandemic.
0: Well, stop there. What was eroding?
9: So a student achievement. So especially reading achievement. There's been a steady decline. Actually, the decline in the 3 years before the pandemic and in the 2 years after the pandemic were just as steep as during the pandemic, which should just make it clear to people, you know, the pandemic's over, but there's some more fundamental challenges with U.S. education that we need to be working on.
0: All right, let's focus on the pandemic for a minute. And you talked about the recovery being U-shaped. What does that mean?
9: Yes. So by U-shaped, I mean that achievement rose for two groups of districts, the highest income districts, which had lots of financial and social capital to help them recover. But then the lowest income districts, too, which received a tremendous amount of federal pandemic relief. It was the districts in between that were like 30 to 70% free or reduced price lunch that have seen the least recovery on average. And so that's because actually that they didn't receive much federal money. The federal money was very heavily targeted to the highest poverty districts. And they didn't have their own dollars from, you know, to pay for the recovery. So we just urge states to be, as they allocate their own school improvement dollars, to focus on those districts in between that maybe still are far behind where they were in 2019.
0: Is that evidence of a forgotten middle in education, that whether it's high-performing kids getting special attention or extra resources for for kids who are struggling? The kids in the middle don't maybe get as much attention.
9: Well, in this case, it had to do with when Congress decided how they were going to distribute the $190 billion in federal aid to schools. They said, well, gosh, what formula can we use for distributing that? And the one that was available was Title I, which is a program that is really focused at the highest poverty schools. But it's leaving those moderate income districts and, you know, the high income districts out.
0: Do you feel like the money that was spent was effective? Were there certain strategies, say tutoring, that clearly worked?
9: So, Jeff, we've spent much of the last 3 years or so trying to measure the efficacy of the different programs states and districts were implementing. And there were clearly some things that worked, although not as well as the pre-pandemic research suggested they would work. So tutoring had an effect. Summer learning programs had an effect. But when districts were spending the money, they spent relatively little of it on things like that. They spent a lot of money on salary increases and increasing staff in schools rather than on providing students with extra instructional time. So the dollars had an effect. So we see that the dollars had about the same effect we would have expected from a general revenue increase, because that's what it sort of was like, was a general revenue increase rather than a targeted focus on academic recovery. Districts only had to spend 20% of the federal relief on academic recovery. And so those dollars did seem to have an effect, but not all of the dollars were spent there.
0: Was remote learning a loser, and was it a loser for everybody?
9: There's no question that remote learning was a loser. No question at all. What we've learned is that the costs were particularly large in high poverty districts. Horace Mann used to say that schools were the balance wheel of the social machinery. And we sort of saw that in action, that once schools closed down, the folks that lost the most ground were the highest poverty communities, because that access to resources outside of schools was that much weaker. And that just means that the high poverty districts that stayed closed for a long time during the pandemic just have a lot more ground to make up.
0: And I guess that would correlate with the persistent racial performance gaps, high minority population in districts with financial challenges.
9: So, Jeff, that is what is so frustrating about this moment, is that we were actually making progress between 1990 and 2013, that, you know, people, many of your listeners are probably used to thinking of K-12 as, oh, it's a perennial quagmire. That's not true. Actually, between 1990 and 2013, the average student in the U.S. improved by more than two grade equivalents in math, in fourth grade math and eighth grade math. So the fourth graders in 2013 had math skills equivalent to the 6.5 graders in 1990. So there's been progress. And during that period, racial gaps were narrowing. But it's been in the last, since 2013, that progress that first plateaued and then began declining. And we think it has to do with two things happened around the same time. One was we let up on test-based accountability, and a second was there was a big increase in students' social media use, which we think particularly affected reading scores. And so the test-based accountability was like we had a smoke alarm system that was set up to warn us about declines in achievement, and we turned it off just about the same time that the pandemic, or that the social media and then the pandemic hit. So that's why we're a decade into this, what we're calling a learning recession, and yet we're just now, like, you know, signing the alarm that students are losing ground, and we got to do something.
0: Okay, so to pick up on that, you're thinking there's a learning recession, but it goes back a decade or more, and then within that recession, I know you're an economist by training. Within that recession, there was a depression that happened during the pandemic, and the kids are not back to where they would have been. And we're not sure whether to entirely blame the pandemic or what you see as a lack of commitment to testing a decade ago.
9: Yeah, so that's why I referred to it as a mudslide that followed 7 years of erosion. And the losses have continued. In reading, actually, reading scores declined further between 22 and 24. And so after the pandemic was well over, reading achievement continued to decline. And it has only started to, we see the first sign of a turnaround between 24 and 25 in reading, but that's following years.
0: Before we go, I'm sure you can't get through a day without being asked about artificial intelligence and what it's all going to mean. So what is it all going to mean? Is it a net plus or a net negative for the process of educating young people so they graduate high school with good reading skills and good math skills?
9: So, Jeff, there will be AI-based tools that will help students learn. And there will be AI-based tools that slow student learning down. And that what states and school districts ought to be doing, and parents ought to be asking their school districts if they're doing this, ought to be tracking student achievement gains when for those students who are using these tools. And we ought to be staying on top of this and making sure only the tools that where we actually have evidence that it's improving students' learning, those are the ones that stay in classrooms. And if there's evidence that students are losing ground when they're using these tools, we should stop. But like, I don't think we need like a blanket policy, oh, take all the screens out of the schools. That'll stifle innovation, and some of will be throwing the baby out with the bathwater. Instead, we ought to be saying, okay, who is tracking whether our students are benefiting from this software? Because if nobody's tracking it, you know, bad stuff is going to spread. So we need to make sure we spread only the good stuff.
0: Our thanks to Professor Kahan of Harvard University, and that is State Circle for this week. 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Now, for all of us at MPT, thank you for watching. 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

New music from Teddy Thompson. That is from his brand new record, Never Be the Same. It's a piece called The Game. I'm Judd Bodman. This is Strange Currency, and there is music on the horizon on this episode from Josh Hughes. We will also hear Failure with Haley Williams from the new Failure LP, Location Lost. Get to a selection from Doug Gillard, guitarist with Not a Surf, and of course, Guided by Voices, back with a new record called Parallel Stride. And right now, it's Robin Hitchcock from The Confuser. The song is My Dead Astronaut.

Doug Gillard, that is the title tune from his latest LP, Parallel Stride, in addition to his work with Not a Surf, guided by Voices. He, of course, is a long-standing solo artist, and Parallel Stride, the latest LP from him. Joe Pernice with Pernice Brothers, Is It Serious? And at the top, Robin Hitchcock from The Confuser, My Dead Astronaut. Jet Bowden with you here on Strange Currency with selections still to come on this episode from Josh Hughes. We'll also get to some live music from Peter Case and more music from Teddy Thompson's new LP, Never Be the Same. Right now, it's time for They Might Be Giants. This is Overnight Sensation, Hit Record.

0: They Might Be Giants. The song is Overnight Sensation Hit Record, and you can find that on the latest They Might Be Giants LP, The World Is to Dig. Jed Bowden with you here on Strange Currency, digging into lots of music on this episode, including selections from the band Yarn. We will also hear from singer-songwriter Jacob Augustine. He's back with his first album in about a decade called I Will Love You Forever. And right now, we need to take a short break. Once we return from that, we'll get to a selection from White Denim in collaboration with Dawes.
1: 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High temperatures reach up to 93 this afternoon under clear skies. Winds out of the southwest, 8 to 15 miles an hour. Clear skies again tonight, lows around 70. Ice level off around 93. Tomorrow, bright sunshine expected. And that's a look at your forecast from Delmarva Public Media. I'm meteorologist Derek Height. Currently, 94.
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Failure featuring Hayley Williams. That's a song called The Rising Skyline, coming from the latest Failure LP, Location Lost. Jed Bowden with you here on the show, bringing you music from Yarn before that, a tune called Long Shot from the latest Yarn LP, Saturday Night Sermon, and White Denim at the top in collaboration with Dawes from the new White Denim LP 13. The song is Time, Time. And coming up as we continue marching through time on this episode of the show, selections on the way from Driving and Crying, Warren Haynes, and also Jacob Augustine. He's a singer-songwriter who grew up in Maine, these days makes his home in Philadelphia. He's back with his first album in a decade called I Love You Forever. And right now, as promised, we're going to get to music from Driving and Crying. Title tune from that Atlanta, Georgia-based outfit's latest, Crushing Flowers.

0: Driving and Crying, that is Crushing Flowers, and that is the title tune from that Atlanta, Georgia-based outfit's latest LP. Jed Bowden with you here on Strange Currency, and we will return to that recording a little bit later on this episode of the show. We also have selections on the way from Teddy Thompson, more music from his new LP, Never Be the Same. Get to the latest single from Kansas singer-songwriter Josh Hughes. And after a short break, it's new music from Jacob Augustine.
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2: 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Ample sunshine expected this afternoon, with daytime highs approaching 94. Winds out of the southwest, 8 to 15 miles an hour. Clear skies tonight, lows around 70. And that's a look at your forecast from Delmarva Public Media. I'm meteorologist Derek Height. Currently, it's 94 degrees.

Joe Pernice with Pernice Brothers. That is If You Go Back to California, coming from the new record, Sunny, I Was Wrong. And music from the state of Kansas with Josh Hughes before that. Piece called High Dive and Jacob Augustine, singer-songwriter who grew up in Maine and these days lives in Philadelphia. He's back with his first album in a decade. It's called I Love You Forever. It's dedicated to his late mother, and although he has said that it does not really dive into her passing very much, he has added in a recent interview that his next LP will be much more about that process. Jed Bowden with you here on Strange Currency, getting ready to wind down for this portion of the show. On the other side of the clock, we have selections on the way from Peter Case, Acetone. We'll get to another selection from Yarn's latest LP, Saturday Night Sermon. And right now, we need to pause and remind you that Strange Currency is a production of KMUW. 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And find all the latest programming notes on that website as well. Thanks again for listening. We'll see you in just a little bit. Close things out now with Brave Boy.

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Hello and welcome to another episode of All Access 80s, brought to you by Dorchester County Tourism. I'm your host, Evan 87, and this is Delmarva Public Media, WSDL 90.7 Ocean City. In this episode, we are looking at a particular year in focus. This is part of a new series we began last month. For some reason, we decided to start with 1986, so let's pause there and let's go back to the beginning of the decade and look at 1980. Every song that we play tonight is going to be a song released in 1980, either on an album or as a single. As always, we're going to play an eclectic mix of deep cuts, top hits, and personal favorites. All moods, all genres, all levels of radio friendliness. So let's get right to it. First, Rush with Free Will.

That was Aquarela do Brasil by Gal Costa. This is All Access 80s. This episode is a 1980-focused episode. 1980, the year Reagan was elected, CNN debuted, and the Miracle on Ice occurred, along with many other events. It was also a wild time for experimental underground punk music. This next one comes all the way from Japan, although it harbors many elements of the late 70s, early 80s underground no wave scene of New York City, which from the name you can tell is a play on the emerging new wave scene at the time. And this basically kind of stripped a lot of the, I guess you could call it, make sense-ness of all the songs. You know, a lot more free in terms of improvisation and in terms of structure and harmonies and stuff like that. So here is A Gas by the Japanese no-wave group Friction.

Before we knew her as a solo artist, that was Cyndi Lauper with the group Blue Angel. Track was Maybe He'll Know. Before that, the emerging of hip-hop from 1980, Curtis Blow, The Breaks. And before that was Agass from Japanese experimental punk group Friction. This is All Access 80s. We have support from Dorchester County Tourism. Up next for this 1980-focused show, we have none other than, in my opinion, one of the greatest albums released that year, Talking Heads, Once in a Lifetime, off of Remain in Light.

There is water at the bottom.

Mount St. Helens eruption of 1980 was a big, big time event. This episode is focused on songs from 1980, and we're also, as you can tell, dipping our toes into some of the events, historical events that occurred that year. What you just heard, Fashion from David Bowie. Before that, the Pointer Sisters, He's So Shy. Wow, talk about that, tongue twister. And before Pointer Sisters, Once in a Lifetime, Talking Heads. Up next, we are going to get very obscure here. This is an artist that can absolutely thank the internet for blowing up. This is called, I guess, what people and collectors have come to call kind of a private press release, meaning it's basically an album that some guy or some group of people scrounged up a few bucks and got some private label to press their album. They probably made anywhere from 100 to 500 copies max. And as time goes on, as the internet does its thing and people, you know, talk about music and uncover records they found, Bob Trimble comes up in conversation for being a really all over the place kind of artist. This album is Iron Curtain Innocence, and I really don't think that there's one track on here that would properly express what the whole thing sounds like. It's very, very eclectic, but it's very good. Great analog sound. And this is probably one of the more upbeat songs on the album. There are some very dark and mysterious tunes on here, but this is a great one. Great for, you know, a warm day. 1 Mile from Heaven. Very DIY feel to it. This is, again, Bob Trimble.

Pulse from the Psychedelic Furs here on All Access 80s Delmarva Public Media, WSDL 90.7, Ocean City. Yes, that was Pulse from the Psychedelic Furs' first album, the self-titled album, which at the time was very obscure. Before that, Joy Division, Heart and Soul, and before that, Bob Trimble with 1 Mile from Heaven. We have two more for you on this 1980-focused episode, including one from Steely Dan's final studio release before reuniting in the 90s. This is Hey 19.

Same old scene from Roxy Music. But you know what? Aside from only playing 80s music, it's never the same old scene here on All Access 80s each week. We play an eclectic mix. I hope you enjoyed what you heard on this 1980-focused episode. Before that, we heard Steely Dan with Hey 19. Thank you guys so much for tuning in. This show airs every Saturday at 8 p.m. Eastern with an encore Mondays at 2. You can also stream all the previous shows from the website, which is delmarvapublicmedia.org. Take care.

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1: 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Plus, vocal group greats from the mid-1960s. And some fictitious folk music. First up tonight, we serve up some samples from Ursula 1000 and The Avalanches on the Atomic Hour with Mr. 1960.
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Since I Left You by The Avalanches, a cool, cool composition from 2000, serving up all sorts of samples on this week's Atomic Hour show. I'm Mr. 1960, the mid-century millennial. From 2005, we also heard the Ursula 1000 remix of the Cordettes' 1950s girl group seminal hit, Lollipop, from the Destroy All Humans video game soundtrack. And while we're being facetious, let's pause for a moment and enjoy some fictional folk music. Singles from the new Main Street Singers and the Folksmen on the way. But first, a fractured fairy tale from Mitch and Mickey. It's called The Ballad of Bobby and June.

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And the skeletons

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Me estrechan, paso los huesos y lo cuento, para quien no le entiende.

0: Never has the Spanish Civil War sounded so silly. That was The Fictional Folksman with Skeletons of Quinto from the 2003 soundtrack to the Christopher Guest parody film A Mighty Wind. We also heard the new Main Street Singers with Never Did No Wandrin' and The Ballad of Bobby and June by Mitch and Mickey.
1: Alarmed by the disturbing reports pertaining to tobacco use? Well, have no fear, for Westminster Cigarettes has the solution. Introducing the Westminster Turbine Coupe. The same rough shag Turkish flake tobacco you love, now paired with a patented space-age turbine system at the end of every filter tip. Made of highest quality aircraft aluminum, each turbine requires no batteries or wiring and is activated only by the power of your lungs to draw away tar and other contaminants. All undesirable materials are then expelled discreetly from the dual exhaust ports at the end of either filter, leaving you everything you love about Westminster Cigarettes and nothing you don't. Westminster Cigarettes. When only...
0: Now that we've spent the majority of this first half being more than a little mischievous with our merry melodies, let's enjoy some authenticated originals from the mid-1960s. Vocal group greats from The Grassroots and Boys in Heart. But first, perhaps the vocal group of the 1960s, the Beach Boys.

the best known single from Tommy Boyce and Bobby Hart. I Wonder What She's Doing Tonight. Bringing us to the bottom of this week's Atomic Hour Musical Odyssey. In the middle there was a lesser known single from the Grassroots called Heaven Knows, and the much better known I Get Around started off the sandwich, courtesy of Brian Wilson and the Beach Boys. I'm Mr. 1960, the mid-century millennial, and when we return, brand new oldies on our record review.

0: We're proud to announce that three of the four new shows that you can now hear on WSDL are ones that we're producing right here in our Salisbury University studios. First, on All Access 80s, you can dive deep into the music that helped define the decade of bold fashion, conspicuous consumption, social change, big hair, and cable TV. 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On Tuesdays, join Jenny O'Connor as she handpicks the songs that are making moves on the Americana and college radio charts for a music discovery show that will feel as fresh as it is cool. That's Off the Charts with Jenny O'Connor, Tuesdays at 2 on WSDL. 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
2: Welcome back to the Atomic Hour. I'm Mr. 1960, the mid-century millennial. Time now for a segment I call Mr. 1960's Record Review, where we dissect an awesome album and break it down for easier listening. This week, the debut album by Lana Del Rey, released in 2012. The album shares its title with its leading single, Born to Die.

Though we've featured many Lana Del Rey songs over the years on the Atomic Hour, only a couple have come from this first album. You may remember Video Games.

If you haven't clued in by now, this album is predominantly Baroque pop with plenty of trip-hop mixed in. The composition is cinematic, with lyrics about love, sex, and drugs, and featuring prominent references to 1950s and 60s Americana. Quite a few forlorn love letters to include on this album, and Miss Del Rey leans right into the yearning with Blue Jeans.

In a contemporary interview promoting this album, Lana Del Rey revealed that she was sent to boarding school in Connecticut at the age of 14 to get sober from alcoholism. And much of the Born to Die album is written about her experiences with alcohol while living in New York.

saying, a lot of the time when I write about the person that I love, I feel like I'm writing about New York. And when I write about the thing that I've lost, I feel like I'm writing about alcohol, because that was the first love of my life. Sure, there have been people, but it's really alcohol.

One wonders whether one of the fictional boys Lana Del Rey is pining for on this album might not, in fact, be James Bond. A track I'd like to play for you in its entirety is called Million Dollar Man. And it seems to Mr. 1960 that it's very similar to Sheryl Crow's title track for the 1997 007 film Tomorrow Never Dies.

This album polarized contemporary critics when it was released back in the 20-teens. Praise was directed toward the album's distinctive sound, while criticism targeted Lana Del Rey's image cultivated during promotion of the record. Tabloid media accused her of inauthentic marketing tactics to gain an audience in the indie music scene. This yearning for indie street cred seems to be a part of the single Radio.

and the manicured mid-century tragedy of the Lana Del Rey aesthetic was critiqued by reviewers as being alternatively goth Nancy Sinatra,

Old Mr. 1960 wouldn't consider there to be any duds on this album, really, but if I had to pick a weak link on the track list, that probably would be National Anthem, which is really just Born to Die with slightly seedier lyrics.

The Born to Die album was the world's fifth best-selling album of 2012, and in 2023 it became the second album by a woman to spend more than 500 weeks on the Billboard US 200, where it peaked at number 2. In December 2025, it became the longest charting album by a female artist in Billboard 200 history. The track we'll use to close our record review is One More Tale About Yearning and Burning in the Hollywood Hills. You and I know it as Summertime Sadness.

I'm Mr. 1960, the mid-century millennial. The Atomic Hour is a Predictor production, made with love and special thanks to KIOS-FM, Omaha Public Radio, and KRGT, the Rock Garden Tour, Norway Center, South Dakota. The Atomic Archive is available on PRX, the Public Radio Exchange. Our bonus track for this week, another brand new oldie by the instrumental ensemble Solo Rosa. I think Lana would approve of this one. It's simply called Del Rey.

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3: 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Ample sunshine expected this afternoon, with daytime highs approaching 94. Winds out of the south, 10 to 15 miles an hour. Clear skies again tonight. Lows dip down to about 70. And that's a look at your forecast from Delmarva Public Media. I'm meteorologist Derek Height. Currently, it's 93 degrees.
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0: It's All Things Considered from NPR News. I'm Scott Detrow.
5: And I'm Juana Summers. A jury in Oakland, California has dismissed all the claims in Elon Musk's lawsuit against OpenAI CEO Sam Altman and others. OpenAI is the company behind ChatGPT, and a lot of Silicon Valley was watching this case for its implications on the future of artificial intelligence. Also watching was Rachel Miro, senior editor of KQED's Silicon Valley News Desk. She is with us now from the courthouse. Hi there.
6: Hi there.
5: Rachel, remind us, if you can, what were these claims that Elon Musk made against Sam Altman and others affiliated with OpenAI?
6: Elon Musk co-founded OpenAI with Altman and others back in 2015 as a nonprofit, explicitly to develop artificial intelligence safely and for the benefit of humanity. The company, which is now a for-profit subsidiary built on top of that nonprofit, is now approaching worth $1 trillion ahead of an anticipated IPO. Musk, who also has an IPO of his own planned for SpaceX, claimed his former co-founders betrayed OpenAI's nonprofit mission by transferring its employees and intellectual property to that for-profit and cutting deals that critics say left the nonprofit little more than a well-capitalized fig leaf.
5: What was the jury asked to consider?
6: It boiled down to just two claims: breach of charitable trust and unjust enrichment. And as you just said, the advisory jury and the judge dismissed his claims. They found Musk waited too long to file his lawsuit and that his claims were made past the statute of limitations. And I should mention, it took them less than 2 hours to reach this unanimous decision. This was an advisory jury, just 9 members, but the judge said in the courtroom she was in agreement. And frankly, given the sharpness of some of her exchanges with the Musk attorneys during the trial, that wasn't a big surprise. For OpenAI, the immediate news is relief. The IPO can proceed, Altman stays on in his leadership roles, the dominating for-profit structure stands, at least until we hear what happens with Musk's appeal.
5: And how is OpenAI's legal team responding to this decision?
6: Outside the courthouse, OpenAI lead attorney

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3: 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Lows around 70 tonight, clear skies. Highs level off around 92 tomorrow, bright sunshine expected. And that's a look at your forecast from Delmarva Public Media. I'm meteorologist Derek Height. Right now, 91.
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5: 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I'm Scott Detrow.
6: And I'm Juana Summers. New England is full of historic homes, barns, and churches, but there's a growing shortage of people who know how to repair them. New Hampshire Public Radio's Jackie Harris reports on a program there that's turning to high schoolers as a possible solution.
7: Joshua Adams had never heard of timber framing until his historic barn repair class. It's a centuries-old building method where heavy timber beams are held together without screws or other metal fasteners.
8: They didn't use nails, they just used wood. Wooden pegs and all fit together perfectly.
7: The 17-year-old isn't new to carpentry. He's in the construction track at a technical school. But this year, he also decided to apply for a program that exposes students to old building trades. It's a week full of classes on historic building techniques. Adam says these skills could line him up for a lot of jobs.
8: There's so much historical stuff. I used to go to historical places and museums with my grandfather all the time, and there was just so much work that there is to be done, but I think people just aren't pursuing it.
7: A survey conducted by the University of New Hampshire shows young people aren't joining the historic trades workforce nearly as fast as tradespeople are retiring. That means the owners of historic buildings might have to wait years to get something fixed. Jennifer Goodman is with the New Hampshire Preservation Alliance, which organized this week of historic trade workshops. She says if the wait for repair work is too long, people could decide that restoring an old building isn't worth it.
9: And what that can mean is, you know, loss of old windows, loss of old plaster, loss of an old porch that's really gives the building its character. You know, on another level, we can see that there could be demolitions and total loss of buildings if there aren't enough people around to do this work.
7: Canterbury's Shaker Village is one of the places that will be hiring the next generation of tradespeople. The National Historic Landmark was settled in the 1700s by followers of the Christian Shaker movement. The structures here date back centuries and are in constant need of maintenance. It's where the teenagers in the program are training this spring. To build the preservation workforce, the training program is open to not only construction and carpentry students, but also people who are new to the building industry entirely, like Rowan McGrath, an 18-year-old studying computer engineering. He's learning how to replace shingles on one of the colonial Shaker buildings.
10: So much people want to go into the tech industry. It's, you know, AI. You know, it's a big thing that's going to probably take over tech. So I have something I can rely on as a backup, and it makes pretty good money.
7: And stonemason Kevin Fife says this line of work is rewarding. He's leading a class on how to rebuild stone walls, and he's made a career of maintaining.

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1: 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Lows level off around 70 tonight under clear skies. Winds out of the south, 8 to 15 miles an hour. Bright sunshine expected tomorrow, highs around 92. And that's a look at your forecast from Delmarva Public Media. I'm meteorologist Derek Height. Right now, 90.
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3: 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I'm Scott Detrow.
4: And I'm Juana Summers. A jury in Oakland, California has dismissed all the claims in Elon Musk's lawsuit against OpenAI CEO Sam Altman and others. OpenAI is the company behind ChatGPT, and a lot of Silicon Valley was watching this case for its implications on the future of artificial intelligence. Also watching was Rachel Miro, senior editor of KQED's Silicon Valley News Desk. She is with us now from the courthouse. Hi there.
5: Hi there.
4: Rachel, remind us, if you can, what were these claims that Elon Musk made against Sam Altman and others affiliated with OpenAI?
5: Elon Musk co-founded OpenAI with Altman and others back in 2015 as a nonprofit, explicitly to develop artificial intelligence safely and for the benefit of humanity. The company, which is now a for-profit subsidiary built on top of that nonprofit, is now approaching worth $1 trillion ahead of an anticipated IPO. Musk, who also has an IPO of his own planned for SpaceX, claimed his former co-founders betrayed OpenAI's nonprofit mission by transferring its employees and intellectual property to that for-profit and cutting deals that critics say left the nonprofit little more than a well-capitalized fig leaf.
4: What was the jury asked to consider?
5: It boiled down to just two claims: breach of charitable trust and unjust enrichment. And as you just said, the advisory jury and the judge dismissed his claims. They found Musk waited too long to file his lawsuit and that his claims were made past the statute of limitations. And I should mention, it took them less than 2 hours to reach this unanimous decision. This was an advisory jury, just 9 members, but the judge said in the courtroom she was in agreement. And frankly, given the sharpness of some of her exchanges with the Musk attorneys during the trial, that wasn't a big surprise. For OpenAI, the immediate news is relief. The IPO can proceed, Altman stays on in his leadership roles, the dominating for-profit structure stands, at least until we hear what happens with Musk's appeal.
4: And how is OpenAI's legal team responding to this decision?
5: Outside the courthouse, OpenAI lead attorney William Savitt called the lawsuit a hypocritical attempt on Musk's part to sabotage a competitor. The jury, Savitt said, saw through that.
6: It did not take them 2 hours to conclude, upon deliberation of hundreds and hundreds of pieces of evidence and days of testimony, that Mr. Musk's lawsuit is nothing more than an after-the-fact contrivance that bears no relationship to reality. And they kicked it exactly where it belongs, which is to the side.
4: And what did Elon Musk's attorney have to say?
5: Mark Toberoff said Musk would appeal. And then he restated his team's argument, which is that Altman and the other co-founders got away with theft.
7: You take publicly subsidized funds in the form of a charity, and when your ambitions require more money, you simply put all the fruits of that revenue, the technology in this case, into a for-profit apparatus, and the directors and officers of the charity are enriched to the tune of billions.
4: Rachel, what stood out to you as the big takeaways from the trial?
5: The evidence, first and foremost, an extraordinary archive of emails, texts, and personal journal entries that gave

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4: On Genesis Owusu's new album, Red Star Wu and the Worldwide Scourge, he set out to say exactly what he means.
5: Life is already so ambiguous right now.
4: Yeah.
5: No one knows what's going on right now. I felt like the time was too important to be ambiguous.
4: Yeah.
5: This is the time to be extremely direct.
4: One of the things he wants to be direct about is the importance of building community. And that can be hard work, but it can also happen in fun, small ways, like playing Uno with his fans.
5: Everyone knows how to play Uno in their own way. But yeah, if it was up to me, maybe I'll build a little board card game community where we can go like all in.
4: Genesis Owusu, today. I'm Marina Duras. This is World Cafe.

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0: On World Cafe, Genesis Owusu with Hellstar. It's a song from his new album, Red Star Woo and the Worldwide Scourge. Genesis Owusu is my guest today. I have loved this conversation. Thank you so much for the music and for the conversation.
1: Thanks so much for having me. I've enjoyed the conversation as well. Thank you. Appreciate it.
0: I'm Raina Duras, back in a moment with more World Cafe.
2: 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Clear skies again tomorrow, high temperatures reach up to 93, lows level off around 71 tomorrow night. That's a look at your forecast from Delmarva Public Media. I'm meteorologist Derek Height. Currently, it's 89 degrees.
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0: Before the break, you heard my conversation with Genesis Owusu about his new album. It's his third full-length studio album since 2021. And during my research for that interview, I found an old interview he did with The Guardian from when he released his debut. And there's a great quote from back then where he talks about being inspired by your next artist. But he says, if that artist were a rapper in 2020 in Australia. Genesis was talking about Prince. Here is Prince, Musicology on World Cafe.

0: Broken Social Scene with Not Around Anymore. That's from their first album in almost a decade called Remember the Humans. Came out just 10 days ago. In a minute, the first new music from a Beastie Boy in 15 years. That is next on World Cafe.
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0: Hey, on World Cafe, I'm Raina Duris. The Beastie Boys released their album Hot Sauce Committee Part 2 back in 2011. It was the year before the death of founding member Adam Yauch, a.k.a. MCA. And since then, the remaining members have been pretty quiet until just about 2 weeks ago when Beastie Boy Mike D dropped this next song during a show in L.A. That show kicked off the first of four in L.A. and in Brooklyn. Check it out. It is new Mike D, Switch Up.

0: The Cure, Boys Don't Cry. Before that, you heard Horse Girl with Switch Over. And before that, new music from Mike D, song called Switch Up. Thank you again to my guest this hour, Genesis Owusu. And thank you to World Cafe producer Miguel Perez for his work on that session. Thanks also to all of our affiliates across the country and the team who make this show. We produce it at WXPN at the University of Pennsylvania in Philadelphia. I'm Raina Duras. Thanks for listening to World Cafe from NPR.
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